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1: A relative, they can be anywhere from a million miles an hour up to 8 or 10 million miles an hour. If it's a million miles an hour, that takes several days. The more powerful, typically, the faster it will be, and then we will see it sooner. And for some of the fastest ones, we know of storms that have reached, we know of blobs that have reached us in 17 hours, 14 hours, and those are the big ones, typically. And sometimes we also have something associated with both of those, which is a blast of high energy particles. Those have different impacts. Those are very important when we talk about human spaceflight, because those are things that can add to the radiation environment for astronauts. They can have impacts on things like solar panels, for example. But those typically take, you know, they can be anywhere from 15, 20 minutes to hours, and they can last for a long time. Now, the storms caused by those blobs, they can last for days. Basically, you have this initial jolt. That's the geomagnetic storm. That's creating this big disturbance, and that's what then builds up energy. That energy is built up in the tail. And then when that tail releases, that's something slightly different related, but called a substorm. And that's the release of energy that then gives us the really spectacular aurora. We see all the really cool activity. And that can last on a scale of minutes to you know, somewhat longer. And then you can have multiple ones of those. So that can continue to go on depending on how big that disturbance is.
2: Well, and we've been talking a lot about the potential consequences that can happen when a storm's coming through. We get disturbances in our GPS system, agriculture, you know, surveying and farming. Are there potential harms to animals and humans, especially as an example, animals that use magnetic fields for navigation?
1: Well, that's still an area of ongoing research. Now, I do have a colleague, used to be the director, actually, for heliophysics at Goddard. Used to be my boss. He did a paper with some marine biologists looking at whale beachings. So there's, you know, we do know that many animals rely on magnetic fields, for example, for their navigation, for migration, because they have different, you know, structures in their heads that respond to those. So we do know animals are impacted by them. We do know some animals are impacted by geomagnetic storms. And actually, I remember visiting NOAA, the Space Weather Prediction Center in Colorado. And at the time, they had a pigeon, like a little pigeon in their cabinet. And it turns out that was because people did pigeon racing, and that was impacted by magnetic disturbances. So we do know those happen. Whether or not those impacts for the whales, for example, are due to that, that's still something we're trying to figure out. But clearly, biological systems can respond to that. As far as I know, I mean, there's no real evidence of any detrimental impact to people. Now, do people respond to that? You know, again, I don't know. I don't think that's an unreasonable thing, that some people could potentially be, you know, sensitive to that kind of thing. But I don't know of any sort of physical impact, you know, detrimental impact to anyone, especially here on Earth, because we're well protected by not only our magnetic field, but by our atmosphere.
2: Well, the more you know. We're talking to Dr. Alex Young, who's the Associate Director of Science Communication in the Heliophysics Science Division at NASA's Goddard Space Flight Center, and Alex will be staying with us for the rest of the hour. And after a quick break, we'll explore how scientists predict space weather, like geomagnetic

storms and how some aurora chasers use that prediction data to witness the famous and elusive Northern Lights. Let us know if you have questions about what we're talking about today. 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This is Where We Live. I'm Catherine Shen. Stay with us.

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4: This is Where We Live from Connecticut Public Radio. I'm Catherine Shen. So we all check the local weather forecast, but how often do you check the space weather forecast? Forecasters at the Space Weather Prediction Center at NOAA, or the National Oceanic and Atmospheric Administration, monitor solar activity and predict subsequent storms. These storms have the potential to affect technological systems here on Earth, including satellite-based navigation, high-frequency radio communication, and the electrical grid. Prediction tools are also used by groups of people who call themselves aurora chasers. We'll find out how to use available information to track down the Northern Lights yourself. Still with us for the hour is NASA's Dr. Alex Young, and joining us now is Rob Steinberg, who's a Science and Operations Officer at NOAA Space Weather Prediction Center. Rob, welcome to the show.
5: Good morning, and thanks for having me.
4: Of course. So you've been listening to the conversation, lots of talk about geomagnetic disturbances, which we know there's one coming along the way, but no panic. What might you see on the surface of the sun that alerts scientists at NOAA, and what technology are you using to predict these disturbances?
5: Okay, well, we use a variety of resources, both in space and on Earth. Earth and space-based telescopes are the first step, and we monitor the solar surface to look for the appearance of sunspots. These sunspots can get large, many times larger than Earth. And one of the key things we monitor is the magnetic complexity. So as these spots grow, they kind of go through a life cycle. We monitor those, and if the magnetic field gets complicated enough and the spot is large, the chances for a large solar flare increase. And so that's really the first step. And so we are constantly monitoring the solar surface, and we use a variety of spacecraft. We have a spacecraft in Earth orbit called the GOES spacecraft. Those are the same ones that provide the weather satellite images. And then we have other assets from NASA's Solar Dynamics Observatory, for instance, that also gives us very high resolution, high cadence information about these sunspots.
4: And so what's the benefit of being able to predict these storms?
5: Well, as you heard earlier from Alex, there are a lot of societal impacts to this. And as our dependence on technology grows, it only becomes, potentially more impactful. And as a result, knowing and being able to anticipate these things, the more warning that we can give to folks in advance, the better they can prepare. For instance, a great example is the electric grid. The more heads up we can give them, their actions they can take to make the grid more robust in the face of these onslaughts. And similarly, for folks driving satellites in low Earth orbit, there are things they can, precautions they can take, and things they can anticipate and be ready.
4: Well, it's always good to be ready. As we mentioned earlier, that most of us check the local weather, but perhaps not space weather. So if you look up geomagnetic storm predictions, you might see a kind of code, including the ratings G1 through G5. So I did take a look this morning, and it was updated on August 2nd. We are at a G2. So I guess that means it's moderate, but can you explain this system to us? What does the G1 through G5 ratings mean?
5: Sure thing. And just for clarification, we did have a G2 storm. That storm has ended. So now we're back in quiet territory now. There are a few CMEs out there heading this way, but they're not direct hits. And so we're not expecting a lot of geomagnetic activity from them. But the NOAA scales, as they're called, run from 1 through 5. And for the geomagnetic storms, it's G1 through G5. We also have scales for the solar flares and for the particle events, the solar proton events. And this was an attempt really to make the information more tractable for people who don't normally deal with space weather. People are used to the Saffir-Simpson hurricane scale, for instance, that runs from 1 through 5, or the enhanced Fujita scale that rates tornadoes on a 1 through 5 scale. So we tried to mirror that for space weather effects to give people an idea of, okay, how bad is this? That's really the origin of the scale. So we try to tell people, you know, the strength, what some of the impacts might be, and, you know, what physical parameter is it related to? What do we measure to tell you that it's a G3 or G4? And then how often do these occur? And those space weather scales, interestingly enough, are the subject of, some revisions, because they were written 25 years ago. And we are continually advancing in technology. So some of the effects that we have pertain to systems that no longer exist, or systems that have improved to the extent that they're not as bothered by these things. And finally, we have new systems coming online that are vulnerable, and we need to speak to that. So yeah, that's a little bit about the NOAA scales.
4: Well, and we've been talking a lot about the possible implications for technology, and we've touched just a little bit on sort of the magic of geomagnetic storms, the aurora borealis, which we touched on a little bit earlier. But we'd love to explore this a little bit more. Can you explain this effect to us?
5: Sure. As Alec mentioned, the plasma blob makes its way to Earth, interacts with our magnetic field. You get activity in the magneto tail on the opposite side of the Earth from the sun that injects those particles into our atmosphere, and they react with the atmosphere constituents and give you the different color lights. And one of the things is, the stronger that activity, the further equatorward it will push that band of aurora. So we call it the auroral oval. And as the activity intensity increases, it pushes it farther. That's why you saw, in that 1859 event, the aurora in Cuba. And during the May event, I had folks sending me pictures from Texas of the aurora. So it was pretty spectacular. And that's really one of the most popular things, and really the only visible manifestation of space weather that you're going to see. People aren't outside ducking protons like hailstones. Nobody's doing that. So, space weather is pretty esoteric. And so when you have something like the aurora to say, hey, look, this is the sun interacting with Earth in a way that is, exciting and just magnificent.
4: Well, I love the way you frame that, because I don't think I ever thought about the aurora being the manifestation of the storm. So what impacts the color of the storm?
5: So the color comes from the different atmospheric constituents that the particles interact with. So they excite those constituents, and depending on what you're dealing with and what level in the atmosphere these particles are penetrating to, leads to the different chemical constituents that it interacts with. And so, you get a variety of colors, and you can see those, there are lots of pictures out there now that people are capturing. And that's an interesting phenomenon too, that I've observed just in the time that I've been here, is that with the proliferation of cell phones with decent cameras, they have a wider bandwidth that they can see. And so even in situations where people might not necessarily see the aurora with the naked eye, at least not vividly, they can capture it with their phones and get some pretty incredible shots.
4: Well, and Alex, you were sort of laughing when Rob was mimicking this idea of dodging protons, which I think is a game. But if you trademark that, credit that, we started that here. But as you're talking about the Northern Lights, as the name implies, and you mentioned this a little bit earlier, it typically affects the northern polar region. But when a storm is particularly strong, as we understand it, we might see the aurora as far south as Connecticut and even beyond. And of course, we've seen a bit of that in 2024. Can you tell us what conditions are required for that to be possible?
6: Well, I can say, and one of the things is, as Rob mentioned, so there's this auroral oval. The auroral oval normally goes over approximately like Iceland and Fairbanks, Alaska, for example, is sort of right under the auroral oval. So and you can have an auroral oval for very minor disturbances. You can even have aurora when you don't actually have what we would call a G1 geomagnetic storm. You could have the scale is related to the global activity of the magnetic field, and it can still be sort of agitated, or we would call it active, for example. But as the storm is stronger, that auroral oval kind of widens, but it also goes farther and farther south. But the other thing is Connecticut's actually a great location because even for a minor storm, you can still see it on the horizon. So it's really the band is, it has depth to it. And so when you're looking northward, you are looking at the edge of it. You're seeing the edge of that, and you're also seeing higher above it. That's why typically when you look north and you see aurora, you might often see red, because the red aurora comes from oxygen much higher up, much thinner oxygen. And so you're seeing over the horizon, you're seeing up much higher. The couple of things to sort of note is, if you see it on the horizon, then you, again, are looking at the edge of it. But if you see aurora where you are and you see it in multiple directions, then the oval is actually over top of you, or close to over top of you. So because normally you wouldn't see it all the way around. I saw aurora, for example, during the October 2024 activity in all directions in Maryland. Which I had never seen before. I'd only seen it on the horizon. So it is pretty it's so spectacular. And as Rob mentioned, the fact that you have a camera is really fantastic because when the aurora is very faint, it almost looks like fog in the air. It has no color to it because your eyes can't pick up enough of the color. But when you put your phone up, you don't even have to take a picture. You can actually just look through the phone holding it up. And all of a sudden, if you put it up over and you see that fog, and all of a sudden that fog is actually green, you're seeing aurora. You're seeing oxygen being excited by these particles. And so that's an advantage of our technology that's so fantastic to have. And that's why also we've seen so many more reports, both the combination of cameras and social media has given us a way to know how far south the aurora has gone. And that's actually data that has become important. A colleague of mine that many may have heard of, something called Aurorasaurus. They've actually taken Twitter and looked for people talking about aurora. And that's given us new data, because one of the things that's so challenging about space weather, and I know Rob could probably talk more about it, is the aurora, these predictions we have are very broad, but there's a lot of detail and complexity that's happening on the local scale. That's what makes aurora hunting so challenging and fun, is even if there's a big storm and there's aurora and a big oval,
7: it might not be doing that right where you are, but it might be doing it right next door. And that's also what makes it challenging to do things like study that part of the atmosphere that's impacting radio waves. So as we understand that, to better understand the negative impacts, we hopefully will actually have better ways to do aurora hunting.
4: Well, I'm excited that there's a lot of excitement happening around, because, you know, oxygen being excited for with particles that gives the green, and we're excited that they're excited. So because we get these beautiful, beautiful images and beautiful experiences that if you have seen them in person, it's awe-inspiring. As many of my colleagues have seen the Northern Lights here in Connecticut on occasion over the past couple of years. And I know, Alex, you mentioned that you saw it through when you were at Maryland. Rob, have you had a chance to see the Northern Lights? You know, what was it like, if you have?
5: I have. And actually, during the May event, I was able to see it. Even in the, at the time, we were splitting our shifts up because we work around the clock. So I happened to be home for a part where it was dark outside, so I could actually see it. And so I did. And it was pretty awesome. I was happy because I started out as a meteorologist, and it wasn't until after I retired as a meteorologist that I saw my first tornado in real life. I wanted to wait until I retired from space weather to see my first aurora. So I've checked that box.
4: Sometimes it just happens like that. And both of you mentioned sort of aurora chasers. Do you have any tips for our listeners who might be interested in becoming aurora chasers themselves? Alex, we'll go with you first.
6: Yeah, I would say, it's definitely good to, follow the what NOAA puts out, because that sort of gives you a global idea. So when you see a geomagnetic storm, that gives you a global picture. Like, okay, it's active, so I should start paying attention and looking, at what's happening locally. Because really, what you want to know is what's the magnetic field changes near you, and that's going to tell you more about it. Fortunately, we have these magnetic measurements all over the world. You can find out where they are, and also webcams. Now we have webcams all over, so you can find out, okay, are my colleagues in Maine seeing it on the webcam? Well, that means there's a good chance I should be going outside and looking. And the aurora can change very quickly. So as soon as you see something, and if you've got a camera and you've got a coat, if it's cold, you should just go out, because, it could just all of a sudden explode. But there are some other places. There's a graduate student that I work with very closely who's at Fairbanks, Alaska, who studies aurora. He's been doing photography since he was 16. Call him the Aurora guy, I think, on Twitter and Facebook. And he has a great website. You can go. He has the webcams. He tells you how to do photography. He's constantly talked about. I don't even know how he sleeps. It's hard enough as a grad student. I can't imagine he's looking at aurora like 24/7, and I it's amazing.
4: I mean, it sounds like a form of self-care. So we
6: encourage definitely that. Definitely.
4: Well, and actually, Rob, before we go to break, I did want to get to you just by what Alex is sharing. I was just thinking that this has been such a, because you use the word global, Alex, and it reminded me of like what a social event looking at the aurora can be now because of the internet. And we have this global experience, which back in the Carrington days, that was not happening. So Rob, just your sort of final thoughts here in terms of how something like this can really bring people around the world together. And do you have any recommendations on what's useful for predicting these storms?
5: It is the idea that it's a global phenomenon is, and kind of unites people is pretty awesome. And you can see it, the Earth's rotating and you need darkness. So as countries start to see the aurora who are in the night sector, and then new countries start to rotate into the night sector, you can see all this lighting up on social media. So it is pretty awesome. And there's a lot of anticipation and excitement around expecting a storm to come. So in terms of anticipating it, like Alex said, you can keep an eye on the website at spaceweather.gov. There's a variety of services also out there that will send you alerts about the aurora and the potential. Social media is a great thing to watch. Aurora Source. Those are all good things. But check the weather forecast too, because you definitely don't want cloudy skies.
4: 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You've been listening to Rob Steinberg, who's the Science and Operations Officer at NOAA Space Weather Prediction Center. Rob, thank you so much for being on the show today.
5: Okay, thank you.
4: And Alex will be staying with us for the rest of the hour. We'll continue our conversation on geomagnetic storms after a quick break, talking about how to protect Earth from space storms. Stay with us.

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1: I'm Jeremy Hobson. Polling shows that Democrats are well positioned to gain seats and perhaps control of Congress this November. But within the Democratic Party, there's an ideological battle underway between the more moderate wing, which has seen success in places like Virginia and New Jersey, and the progressive wing with high profile leaders like New York City Mayor Zoran Mamdani. So our question, what would you change about the Democratic Party? That's next time on The Middle.
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5: This is Where We Live from Connecticut Public Radio. I'm Catherine Shin. We've been talking about how geomagnetic storms have the potential to impact our technological systems, such as satellites and GPS, and how these interferences can be costly and even potentially dangerous. So how then might we protect these systems from solar disturbances? Dr. Brian Walsh and his team recently published a paper on a storm shield, which would protect Earth from geomagnetic disturbances by introducing a neutral gas to the magnetic sphere. He's an associate professor of mechanical engineering at Boston University, and he'll be talking to us more about how to protect Earth. Brian, welcome to the show.
6: Thank you, Catherine. Happy to be here.
5: So your research proposes a very specific and interesting model that would actually prevent the impacts of a geomagnetic storm, Can you explain to us how this model works?
6: Absolutely. And, you know, actually, there was a comment before that excited me. I wanted to mention about that too. People have different ideas of where humans first discovered space weather or geomagnetic activity. And some people point back to this big Carrington storm a couple hundred years ago. But even before that, there was this international controversy about where and how compasses worked. And for hundreds of years, people used compasses for navigation. And there were a whole bunch of leading theories, one about a magnetic island somewhere in the north, that some people thought the North Star was a magnetic thing that all compasses point to. But around 1600, actually, there was a British physicist that said the Earth itself was a magnetic field or had an intrinsic magnetic field. And so that was a fun controversy. It took decades of arguing people to figure out. But moving a little bit forward, so our idea is to do something we're calling Stormwall. And the concept is to temporarily modify Earth's magnetic field to naturally fortify it against energy from explosions on the sun. And simply that's that. We can go through a little bit about how to do it. There's a couple different ways. Our proposed model would be to fly a number of spacecraft in space. And so they'd just be sitting there just waiting, not doing too much. And when our prediction friends at NOAA or other organizations said, we've got a really big one coming, those spacecraft would release their material and release it slowly over time for a couple of days. And when that happened, that material would, I'll use a physical term now, would photoionize, meaning it would go from a neutral gas to a plasma. And when it does that, it actually follows these natural highways space already has. And it follows those natural highways and fortifies our magnetic boundary in space, the edge of our magnetic field. Mm-hmm.
5: And how effective was this model in tests, and why does it work?
6: We have done a couple of simulations, and those simulations are physics-based numerical modeling, and they reduce the intensity of these storms by about 50%.
5: And what brought you to this research, and what's the importance of protecting Earth from the impacts of these storms?
6: Sure. The first part of that, what brought us to it, and for me, I think the foundation actually came about 15 years ago when I was studying kind of a basic physics idea, and I was exploring how space naturally pulled portions of our upper atmosphere off and then transport it to the edge of our magnetic field. And it didn't happen much. It was just little tiny puffs of the upper atmosphere. And when you watch that happen, and you look really carefully with NASA's space fleet, you'd see, when this happened, it decreased the coupling of energy from the sun to Earth's space environment. And I think I was sitting one day a year or two ago drinking a cup of coffee, and I saw steam coming off. And I thought, well, if I heated this coffee, I could get more steam. And so then I thought, well, okay, if I heated the magnetosphere or the magnetic field around Earth or changed its properties temporarily, we could get more. And we knew that nature was already doing a little bit. If we just help nature do it a little bit more instead of just getting small effects, potentially it would be large enough to protect us from these geomagnetic storms.
5: Well, I love an inspiration that came from a cup of coffee. That's very inspiring, actually, for everyone, I think, who are coffee drinkers. And as you're sort of, of course, the research is ongoing. How feasible do you foresee this method of prevention being?
6: I think it's very feasible. We started off doing some back-of-the-envelope calculations and then ran off and did simulations. And we have some numbers now about how much material we'd have to bring into space. I will advertise these as not optimized, but a feasible amount, meaning the next step is to run 20 simulations or 50 simulations and keep increasing the amount of material and saying, can we do it with this much? Okay, can we do it a little bit more? And eventually we'll be able to draw a line in the sand saying you need at least a certain amount. But to put it into context about how much we need now, it's about 15 tanker trucks worth of material. And so that we have current launch vehicles that could do that. It would be about a small number of launches for a vehicle like Starship, or the Chinese are working on a very similar rocket right now.
5: And what would you say to those who might be fearful of tampering with the environment, especially with new technology?
6: Yeah, this is a real concern. And I think part of it is perception about how things work. And so first I'll state that the magnetosphere, the magnetic field around Earth, is a beautiful thing. It is somewhat a self-cleaning being in that we've been watching space for a long time and watching this area. And if you release these chemicals, they would just drift out. They'd be gone in 6 or 8 hours. And so that's both good and bad for this situation. It's good because it's self-cleaning, but it's challenging because you can't just release this and have this protective shield up forever. You'd have to keep doing it. We often draw the analogy of an airbag in a car. It's just going to be there. It'll be drifting around on satellites. And when time's right, you can put it into action. It'll protect you.
5: Well, and Alex, curious to hear what are your thoughts on Brian's research here?
7: I think it's really cool. I read the paper and I thought, man, this is really an amazing idea. And I would love to see both more of the simulations as well as something like this to come to fruition. And also because, you know, being someone also who cares about the environment and the impact, and, you know, at least as far as I understand it, recognizing that it is real, you know, it does appear to be safe. And because this is always a concern we have, a lot of people in my group do small rockets that they send up into the atmosphere and release chemicals to study the aurora and whatnot. And they're always dealing with, you know, what's the impact? And, you know, people are sometimes can get very upset about that. So I do think, you know, like Brian and other colleagues, we do think about those kinds of things because, you know, it is all important to us. So I think that's also a really positive part of it, is that, you know, that factors into it.
5: Well, and then Brian, really quickly here, because we asked our other guest if you had a chance to see Northern Lights, and what was that experience like for you?
6: I have seen the Northern Lights, and it's electric. It's a fantastic thing. There's a small number of, well, I guess there's a pun involved there, moving charged particles. Okay. But there's a small number of these special shows that nature puts on. We've got like rainbows, eclipses, Northern Lights. And the other fun thing is that I have a small son right now, and in almost every Christmas movie, it's got like a Santa flying through the Northern Lights. And so I get to point to those and say, yep, and I work on those things too.
5: You can say it's real.
6: It's real.
5: I know every time something nature does, I'm always like, how does nature work and how are you so amazing? And Alex, we've been geeking out on geomagnetic storms all hour and giving a lot of information for our listeners who may just be learning about this for the first time. And we've got about a minute left here. But what are some takeaways that you would love our listeners to keep in mind?
7: That there's all kinds of really cool stuff going on, and we have all these great resources, and it's really fun to just keep an eye on it and see what you can be involved in and see yourself.
5: What are you looking forward to next?
7: I'm actually looking forward to eclipses. I also go see eclipses, and this year in a couple of days, there's an eclipse in Europe. And then next year, I've been saving my money to go to Egypt to see the longest eclipse of the century.
5: That sounds like such an amazing plan. Thank you so much for sharing with us. You've been listening to Alex Young, who's the Associate Director of Science Communication in Heliophysics Science Division at NASA's Goddard Space Flight Center. Alex, thank you so much for sharing your time and your stories with us today.
7: Thanks for having me.
5: And you are also listening to Brian Walsh, who's the Associate Professor of Mechanical Engineering Research Interest at Boston University. Brian, appreciate your time as well.
6: Thanks for having me.
5: I'm Catherine Shen. Today's show is produced by Amanda Adams and Tess Terrible. 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
5: It's The Splendid Table from APM, American Public Media. I'm Francis Lam. Eileen Gannon has over 60 blue ribbons from state fair and other baking contests. So how does someone get to be so good at something?
6: Well, I grew up on a farm in central Iowa, the youngest of 14 children. So you didn't learn to cook in my mother's kitchen because you wanted to. You know, you learned to cook because you had to. And I've loved baking since I was a child. So I learned to bake out of necessity, but also love, because it means I got to be near my mother. When you're one of a large family, you are sort of starved for attention. And cooking and baking, you could get some attention for it.
5: That's Eileen Gannon, and we're going to be getting a whole bunch of summer baking tips from her. And we've got the secrets to incredible pies with another master, Nicole Rucker, from Fat and Flour Bakery in L.A. Coming up on The Splendid Table.
7: Live from NPR News, I'm Giles Snyder. President Trump has signed two new executive orders targeting birthright citizenship. The signing comes a month after the Supreme Court rejected Trump's earlier order aimed at ending the practice, as NPR's Franco Ordonez reports.
8: Earlier this summer, the Supreme Court rejected President Trump's previous attempts to stop birthright citizenship, ruling the executive order ran afoul of the 14th Amendment, which has long been interpreted to give birthright citizenship to almost anyone born in the U.S. In signing the orders, Trump charged that the high court's decision hurt the country.
9: We had a very unfortunate decision in the Supreme Court concerning birthright. It was close, but a very, very unfortunate decision. So we're making adjustments.
8: One order takes aim at what he calls birth tourism, which is a form of visa fraud that's already illegal. And like the previous effort, these new executive actions are expected to be challenged in the courts on similar grounds. Franco Ordonez, NPR News, the White House.
7: Now to Kentucky, where Senator Mitch McConnell was discharged from a rehab facility today. His office says he will continue recovery from home following a 53-day absence from Congress. From Kentucky Public Radio, Sylvia Goodman reports.
10: In a short statement, McConnell says he will continue a, quote, intensive regimen of physical therapy from home on the advice of his doctors. Speculation and conspiracy theories about the 84-year-old senator's health have crowded social media. Public officials, including Democratic Kentucky Governor Andy Beshear, have repeatedly called on him to be more transparent about his fitness to serve. McConnell has not made any public appearances since his June hospitalization and has missed more than 50 Senate roll call votes. He said he was hospitalized after falling and developed a mild case of pneumonia in the hospital. For NPR News, I'm Sylvia Goodman in Louisville, Kentucky.
7: Patients with alcohol and drug-related illnesses are struggling to get medical care in the U.S. Bias among health workers, a major hurdle, as NPR's Brian Mann reports.
11: Addiction is one of the most common treatable illnesses in the U.S., but federal data shows more than 80% of people with substance use disorders never get treatment. NPR interviewed more than a dozen medical experts and reviewed research and found that many doctors and nurses are uncomfortable treating these patients. Dr. Judy Chertok studies addiction care at the University of Pennsylvania.
12: It's so jarring that that is accepted by so many.
11: Federal data shows roughly 250,000 U.S. deaths every year are linked to alcohol and street drugs. Prescription medications proven to help reduce substance use are available. Research shows the vast majority of U.S. clinicians never offer patients those treatments. Brian Mann, NPR News.
7: And you're listening to NPR News. California Governor Gavin Newsom has declared a state of emergency in Calaveras County. A wildfire there has destroyed several structures, including a home where authorities say a dead body was found. A 65-year-old man has been arrested in connection with the fire. Authorities believe it was accidentally started by sparks from a chainsaw. In Spokane, Washington, crews reporting progress fighting flames from three major fires. Justice Department says it's reviewing a contempt referral against Dr. Anthony Fauci. A Senate committee voted Thursday to hold Fauci in contempt over his refusal to answer questions at a hearing on his handling of the COVID-19 pandemic. The vote was along party lines. Slime may be useful, according to new research about how snails mix the same ingredients in different proportions to produce a range of mucus. Here's NPR's Ari Daniel reporting.
13: The brown-lipped snail produces a lubricant mucus, adhesive mucus, and more. Researchers analyzed samples of each type to determine their composition and found they all contain similar proteins, but the concentrations vary. Plus, distinct amounts of calcium, along with differences in how the slimes were secreted, give rise to each of the mucus types.
14: The more collagen and calcium were present, the stiffer, more cohesive and sticky the mucus became.
13: Mariella Gobler is a PhD student at the Max Planck Institute of Colloids and Interfaces, and she says there are numerous applications, including developing a slime that might help seal a wound or deliver a drug. Ari Daniel, NPR News.
7: And I'm Joel Snyder. This is NPR News.
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16: Hey, it's Francis. This week, we're bringing you back to a show last year about Blue Ribbon Summer Baking. Check it out.
17: I'm Francis Lamb, and this is The Splendid Table from APM. Summer can be the cruelest season in one crucial respect. There is so much incredible fruit around, but if you live with the windows open, you really, really don't want to turn on the oven to bake with it. But we have a show today that might, I am sorry, cost you more money in your air conditioning bills, because you're gonna want to bake after this. Later in the show, we talk with one of the most impressive bakers in America. And no, she's not the pastry chef of a high-end restaurant. She's not even a bakery owner. But Eileen Gannon has 60 blue ribbons to her name, most of them from the fierce baking grounds of the Iowa State Fair. And we'll start someone I think of as the queen of crust, the president of pie, Nicole Rucker. She is the owner of Fat and Flour Bakery in Los Angeles and is an absolute genius with, well, many things, both in her baking and in her hilarious social media. But it's her pies that have me in her thrall. And true story, last year I got stuck in Los Angeles for over a full day because I missed the flight. But what cheered me up was the thought that I could go get two slices of her pie. So, hey, Chef, it is so great to see you.
18: Hi. Nice to see you, too.
17: So you may not say this about yourself, but I will say it about you. You, I think, are one of the greatest pie bakers on earth. But how did you become such a great pie baker? It's, you know, you didn't grow up baking pies at the knee of your grandma or whatever cliche like that.
18: No, I didn't. I often use that that phrase too. I didn't like grow up with grandma's hands making pie. I was motivated by competition and I wanted to win the competition. And so I practiced it. I did it. I started it for fun. I also grew up eating pie. I like pie. And I grew up eating it as like a special dessert. But because we didn't bake very much at all in my house, we didn't make it. So we bought it from Marie Callender's, which was, you know, in the 80s and 90s, it was a worthy trip. It was a special item. So I ate pie. And then I also loved this place in San Diego called the Chicken Pie Factory. It was so good.
17: The Chicken Pie Factory?
18: Yeah, the original chicken pie shop is actually what it's called. And they specialize in chicken pies. They have, it's so good. Very old school style. But, you know, I grew up eating those things, but I didn't, nobody made them. My family was Native American and Hispanic and nobody baked pies. So once I became a cook and was working at a restaurant and heard about the KCRW Good Food Contest, I decided to start making pies as like a challenge. And that's how I started.
17: It was pure grit, determination, and desire for the medal.
18: Desire for the ribbons. Yeah. I just wanted to win. No, it's cool that it's like you don't get very many opportunities in your adult life to like do competitions. So it definitely was a motivator. Like, oh, what are all these people gathering for and doing this thing? And can we, like, is there something more to pie than Marie Callender's?
17: That pie competition was legendary. So KCRW, our dear friend Evan Kleinman is the host of Good Food on that station. And it is, I think like they have thousands and thousands of pies every year. So congratulations on that. But so, okay, now I want to get to what you have learned in the course of that grueling training and what you have come back to teach us. Because one thing I think is so interesting that I read in your book was that, you know, pie is certainly a year-round food. No one denies that. But, you know, when you think pie, I think so many people immediately go to like apple pie, pumpkin pie. They think of like Thanksgiving, fall vibes. But to you, summer is peak pie season, not Thanksgiving.
18: Yeah. Yeah, of course it is because we have so much beautiful fruit. Mm. And I think that why not, you know, use that. And also I think that maybe just because of Thanksgiving, that's what people, I guess, fall back on as pie season. But, you know, farm stands and, you know, tables all over the country have been serving pie during the summer, you know, this entire time because it's a good way to use up a lot of fruit and make like a dessert for a bunch of people because you could feed like 8 to 10 people with a pie. So,
17: yeah,
18: I think that's really the, that's the thing. It's not like pie has to be only in the fall. I think apple pie can do late summer and fall, but I think when we're thinking about fruit and using what's best, it's definitely, you know, spring and summer, and there's lots to explore. And we actually get all the holidays with pie. So you don't really bring a cake to like 4th of July very often, but you do bring an apple pie, right? Maybe bring an American flag cake.
17: Well, part of what makes your pie so special, I mean, your technique is incredible. Like your crust is super, super, you know, the texture of your crust is like so light, but still super buttery. It's amazing. But you have this really lovely knack for fruit and flavor combination. Tell us about some of your favorites and how you came to them.
18: I love to play around. I love to pair maybe unexpected things. I love figs, but I rarely get figs at my house because I do have a fig tree, but we also have a lot of squirrels and birds get them first. And it's really difficult to get
19: more than a couple unless you're like really fighting, and I don't fight. So
20: loving not a fighter.
19: I like we've tried squirrels. Like putting a net over it, and then a bird got trapped in it, and I don't like that.
20: Oh, so, that's horrible.
19: It's okay. He lived.
20: Okay, great.
19: Until a cat got him.
20: Oh god. But,
19: actually I freed him from the net at night. We found him in the net, and then we freed him and cut the net off of him, and then he flew up into the air where one of our outdoor cats jumped like 20 feet in the air and grabbed him out of the air because he had been watching me the entire time free his dinner from the net. Oh my god, it was so tragic. That's the wild right there. Okay, so I love figs, but we rarely get figs. But I love the taste and the smell of fig leaves, and I think that that's a really good one. Mm. And there's a recipe for that in the book that you toast the fig leaves, and it adds this like kind of coconutty flavor, green tea, coconut, and I mix that with some early apples, and it makes this really delicious flavor combination that's very unexpected. Right now, the peach pie we're doing has some salted caramel in it instead of just doing like lemon and sugar. And cinnamon is pretty overused, I think, at this point. But you don't have to default to cinnamon as like a flavor for fruit. So I don't know. You can get fun with it and get more wild. I love lemon verbena, especially with berries and with stone fruit. I think that whiskey is highly underrated with fruit, especially. Whiskey. Yeah, I love bourbon and whiskey with cherries and a little bit of lemon. And then you can add a tiny bit of cinnamon to that. It makes a really magical combination.
20: Oh, that's awesome. Do you cook it off first, or do you let just the baking cook off the alcohol?
19: Well, technically it cooks in the oven, because if you're cooking your pie long enough, the fruit has to come to a boil. So it's only like a tablespoon or two. Okay. You're not making like a cocktail, but it does. I think it cooks off. You can taste it though.
20: Mm.
19: Just a background note, a little whisper.
20: Yeah. I love that.
19: Yeah,
20: I love the flavor of bourbon, especially, you know, those brown liquors they add such a dark, sort of mysterious quality. I think if you're not using, if you're using a lot, then obviously it's going to punch you in the face. But, I love the idea of that with cherry, like that, just sort of like that wood, that sort of like dark wood, sort of toasty vanilla flavor a little bit with cherries. I want to go back to the fig leaves for a moment though, because I also love fig leaves. They're not a super popular ingredient. They're not always the easiest thing to get, but I was stunned at how much flavor like this leaf can have. And I I was totally, right when you say coconut, I totally got it. Because I've had like things like wrapped in fig leaves and baked. Mm-hmm. And they do have this sort of like interesting, like sweet, tropical, nutty aroma that totally is very coconutty. If you don't have a tree in your backyard, is fig leaf something you can just buy?
19: If you have a farmer's market near you, you can probably ask a farmer who's growing fruit. I mean, ideally you would find one that's growing figs, but you might find that there are fig leaves on trees at parks because they're incredibly invasive plants. They're everywhere. And sometimes the figs aren't even good. Like when they grow in public spaces, the figs end up being kind of nasty, but the leaves are still delicious and smell good. So I would just look around. In LA, we have them growing on the side of the 10 freeway. They're in almost every park. Some bird dropped them long ago, and they're just sprouting from the concrete, basically. So,
20: no kidding.
19: And if you can't find them out in the wild, I mean, you have to wash them, obviously. We're going to wash the leaves off. We're going to toast them. But if you can't find it that way, I would definitely ask a farmer at a farm stand to see if they happen to have a fig tree on their property, because likely they do have one and sacrifice it to the critters, but they'd be happy to grab a couple leaves for you, most likely.
20: Oh, that's cool. Okay, so after you've washed it, you say toast it. I mean, that's literally just lay the leaves out and then put them in a warm oven until they get aromatic, right? Like a little crisp and aromatic.
19: Yeah, I put them actually in my toaster oven. It happens pretty quickly. So you lay the leaves out, and then I would pat them dry with a paper towel. And then I put them in the toaster oven and it goes like, I don't know, like 5 minutes and they get, you know, they get pretty dried out and crispy. And then you have a beautiful, crunchy, dried leaf that you can like kind of pulverize with your fingers. You could put it in a spice grinder and grind it up into a finer powder if you would like to. Some people like to blanch them first and then they put them in an oil. I have never made it that way. I just like to grind them. It's pretty easy and doesn't take very long.
20: And just sprinkle it in like a dried herb.
19: It smells immediately.
20: Yeah.
19: It smells so good immediately.
20: Amazing. We're talking to Nicole Rucker, star baker and author of the new cookbook, Fat and Flour, The Art of the Simple Bake. More back with her in a minute. I'm Francis Lamb, and this is The Splendid Table from APM, American Public Media.
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20: 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I'm Francis Lamb, and this is The Splendid Table, the show for curious cooks and eaters. We're talking summer baking with the amazing baker Nicole Rucker of Fat and Flour. Let's get back to it with her. Let me go a little bit to the other side on the classiness scale, but no less on the deliciousness scale, because you also have all these pies that are instant pudding based. So like on one hand, it's like, oh, Nicole's beautiful foraged fig leaf pie, and here's how to do that. But hey, you want to get real, let's get some instant pudding in here. Talk to us about how you use instant pudding.
19: Well, the first thing is I'm a big proponent of like making dessert when you want it. And sometimes you're not ready for making a crust and waiting and rolling it out and baking things for a long time. And sometimes you just want to bring a dessert to a party to like eat, but also to do something fun and make something. So, I love instant pudding. I love instant pudding and I believe in it. I think it's a magical thing. It's just a high-powered starch and basically it eliminates your need for eggs. So that actually benefits you in a couple of ways because when you make like traditional pastry cream after a couple of days in the fridge, the eggs, the proteins start to weep with the sugar. And so it kind of, it definitely causes like a looseness in the filling. So you can eliminate that by using instant pudding because there's no eggs to break down. But also it saves you money

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1: And follow the recipe, and then you have a super delicious, thick, rich pudding that you can make strawberry cream pie or coconut cream pie or banana cream pie, or you could just eat it with a spoon. It might actually be too accessible, because then now you have the ability to make fancy instant pudding. It takes no time at all. For us in the bakery, to make like a massive batch of instant pudding, it takes 5 minutes.
2: And then
1: we have instant pudding.
2: Yeah, the thing with the instant pudding that I find, like, often the flavor will feel, you know, a little listless, right? But to your point, if you melt white chocolate and then, like, basically mix that in, then you have that sort of richness from the white. I'm not the hugest white chocolate fan on its own, but I love how it adds richness and it adds a depth. It doesn't have a ton.
1: Yeah.
2: It just has a sweet fat flavor on its own. But then if you mix it in with other things, it really enriches it, right?
1: Yeah, it also adds body, because cocoa butter adds like a wonderful rich texture to things. Like, it's really shiny and gorgeous. I think you've had our banana cream pie, but you might not have known that there was white chocolate in it. It's not like a huge flavor. I think it's important to add nice things to instant pudding, though, like add vanilla bean paste so that you can see the vanilla bean flex, and add good quality chocolate and add nice fruit, and then it doesn't taste flat. Also, you always have to add a little bit of salt, and then great. It kind of really amps it up.
2: I love that. All right, let's move into crust. Crust is often something that I think people feel is intimidating. That's a lot of reason why, I don't want to really want to bake a crust. I'm afraid of, you know, any number of ways you can screw it up. I actually want to start with one of your cookie crust recipes. Everyone knows a cookie crust recipe is great because it's easy. You usually pulverize cookies with some butter and maybe a little sugar, and you just kind of press it in the tin and bake it. But I was so surprised to see that you have what you call upcycled broken cookies crust.
1: Yeah. Why? That's so fun.
2: Yeah, it's awesome. Talk about that.
1: Well, you know, if you're in a bakery, you have a lot of extra cookies lying around sometimes. We actually make too many cookie crusts to upcycle cookies all the time. And ideally, we don't have a ton of waste at the end of the day. But, you know, we're not just limited to only using graham crackers. Graham crackers have ruled the cookie crust scene for far too long. Mm-hmm. You can use a peanut butter cookie. You could also mix some regular cookies in with graham crackers. You could mix a kind of dried, kind of stale chocolate chip cookie in there, coconut cookies, there's all ginger snaps. There's all kinds of ways to like spin it and use stuff that would add flavor and texture. You just have to pulverize them and then you make it the same way. And it's so good when you add like a little special bit. And then it's really like you're making this delicious pie, but it's not just a graham cracker crust. It has a little bit of something extra special. You could get like some day old cookies from your favorite bakery, or like, you know, something that's on sale at the grocery store. We use all kinds of stuff during Thanksgiving when we experiment with like what pies we're going to sell. One of my favorite things is to do ginger snaps mixed with like the hard ginger snaps that come in the bag mixed with graham crackers. Oh, that's a great crust. It's so good with sweet potato pie. Oh, that was one of my favorites. Old chocolate chip cookies make a great cookie crust for like a custard pie that has like some, if you make like a chocolate cream pie with cookie crust, it's chocolate chip cookies. Oh my God, it's so good.
2: That sounds incredible.
1: Really delicious. Yeah.
2: I love this, but also like, you know, like sometimes you just have like too many cookies and they get stale. I guess you would just let them stale even further and then you just grind them up in a food processor.
1: Yeah, you could dry them out a little bit, like leave it, if your oven has a pilot light, you could leave it in there with the oven off and let them get a little dried. I think it's also a good way to use up some cookies. Like if you made a batch of cookies and you maybe overbaked some of them or they didn't come out texturally exactly the way you want, I would

0: put them in a bag and put them in the freezer. And then when you're ready to make a cookie crumb crust, you have like them ready to go.
1: I love it.
0: Use up the undesirables.
1: Yeah.
0: Rather than throwing them away.
1: Yeah, they're, the ugly duckling always comes out beautiful.
0: Stuff happens. Use it.
1: Yeah. You know, it just need a little glow up.
0: Yes.
1: Okay, so let's go to the sort of the big thing. We're really climbing the mountain now with a beautiful butter pie crust. And yes. So the pie crust, you used to use this method called the frisage method, which is amazing. It's very hand labor intensive. It's basically chunks of butter and dough, and you sort of like smear them together. So you're making essentially flakes of pastry. And you would do that by hand. And then you changed. And you started doing this thing called the cold butter method.
0: Yes.
1: Tell us about that and how you came upon it and why you use that now instead.
0: Well, okay. So let's go back, because actually the cold butter method is what we use to make cookies now. It's basically reverse creaming. But it was inspired by... And I recognized it as similar to the way that we would make pie dough, which is that you use cold fat in flour and then you add the liquids to it. I used to make pie dough by hand, and that process of frisage, you would smear the fat into the flour before adding the liquid. And that kind of, it creates these like pieces of butter that then create flakes, but it also coats the flour in fat so that... some of the liquid is not able to fully penetrate the grains of flour, and you don't get as much gluten production. So it's a good way to make a really flaky and tender crust if you can do it exactly right, basically. If it's really hot or you're hot, frisage happens at a different pace, and then you could have some butter melty, which will change the texture of your pie dough in the end. And it's really an obstacle for people. It's one thing that people... are scared about making pie dough, and they feel insecure about making it by hand. I'm insecure that I didn't make it by hand, and insecure that if I did make it by hand, it's not going to be perfect. And that's a really hard thing to teach. And it just seemed like a big obstacle, especially during the pandemic when you have less manpower and we're making this huge volume of pie dough. It just became so exhausting, and like my back was hurting and my arms were hurting because I was having to make 50 pounds of pie dough at a time to continue my business. And I was making it all by hand, very stubbornly making it by hand. And then one day I just said, well, why can't I just put it in the mixer with the paddle? Because the paddle is kind of similar shape to your hand. And it does a similar action. It moves it, and against the side of the bowl, you kind of like, it kind of smears a little bit. And I tried it out and it worked. And it just turns out that making pie dough in a stand mixer with a paddle is superior to the frisage method in all of the ways that are traps for people to fall into. It stays super nice and cold. It's super consistent. It happens really fast. It happens way faster than a human could do it. And it's just good insurance. And the pie dough comes out so supple and nice. And it only takes like 4 minutes. And that would take you so long to accomplish. It takes so little time. You really got to time it. It takes so little
1: pie dough,
0: time.
1: 4 minutes?
0: Yes. I mean, that's how long it takes you to cut that stuff up.
1: This is game-changing.
0: I know. And you don't have to rest it as long, because you don't have to worry about like building like bad gluten. So you can rest it for an hour and then make pie dough. I actually did that recently when I was doing a pop-up at Violet Bakery in London, and we made pies the day before. And then we had this pop-up and we opened at 9 and we were almost sold out by 11. And we were like, oh, we didn't make enough. And I said, let's just make some more pie dough, everybody. And we made the pie dough in their big mixer. And an hour later, we were rolling it. And they were like, wait, we can do this. That's crazy. And we can. You can. You just roll it. And then it's done.
1: Blowing people's minds.
0: It's so freeing to not worry about whether your hands are hot or your kitchen is hot or you have a marble surface or you have a wood. That's also another thing. It's like, and not everybody has a slab. Not everyone has a wooden cutting board that hasn't had a billion onions cut on it to do frisage, right? Just take it out of the equation. I like to eliminate those little things that make people question, or they're like, you know, there's those little things that come up later when you eat fruit salad and you're like, oh, this kind of tastes like onions. You know, you're eating like a apple pie and you're like, is that a background of garlic? Yeah. Someone made this pie dough on a wooden, their only wooden surface is a cutting board. Just get rid of that. Just make it in a mixer. And I do not advocate for ever making it in a food processor, because the blade cutting is not the same action. It's got to be the paddle. And it's so nice. And once you do it, you're going to be like, oh my gosh, I can't believe this was so easy.
1: All right.
0: And then you'll question your grandma.
1: She got nothing. She got nothing on me. Well, Chef, this has been great. I love that the lessons from the world's greatest pie maker are forage and toast your own fig leaves. Also use instant pudding and throw the pie dough in the stand mixer. Thank you so much.
0: We keep it high-low. It's a high-low situation, you know? Thank you so much. It's always a pleasure talking to you about pie.
1: Nicole Rucker is the author of Fat and Flour, The Art of a Simple Bake, and is the owner of Fat and Flour Bakery in Los Angeles. You can find her recipe for strawberry white chocolate cream pie at splendidtable.org. So obviously, a culinary school can produce great bakers, and a home kitchen can produce great bakers. But you may not have thought about the most brutal, grueling, intense crucibles of baking, where iron sharpens iron and true masters emerge. I'm talking about state fair baking contests. And Eileen Gannon is a certified beast on the scene, having won over 60 blue ribbons in baking contests, most of them at the Iowa State Fair. Now that we've talked about pie, we turn to Eileen for advice on summer cakes and more. So, hey, Eileen, it's so nice to meet you.
2: Well, thank you. It's a real delight to be here. I've been a lifelong fan of the Splendid Table, so it's a real thrill for me to be on your show.
1: Oh, that's super nice of you to say. And, you know, well, thank you for saying that. But I have to say, I can't imagine how many fans you have, considering that the first thing that I learned about you, probably the first thing most people learn about you, is that you have won medals for your baking. And, in fact, over 600 medals for your baking. First question I have is, where do you keep them?
2: In a large plastic tub back in the back part of a closet.
1: Unceremonious.
2: And they stay there.
1: Now.
2: Yeah, you would come into my kitchen and you wouldn't know. It's my own secret.
1: That is incredible. I mean, I don't know. I'd be like, well, I guess if you do like Michael Phelps thing where you wear them all, except you probably wouldn't be able to stand up. Like, I don't know what it would be like to have 600 medals around your neck at once. And so most of these are from the Iowa State Fair. And
2: many of them, yes.
1: You don't have to tell me that the competition at the Iowa State Fair in baking is fierce. So how did you get into baking? Well, let's just start there. How did you get into baking at first before we talk about how you got into competitive baking?
2: Sure. Well, I grew up on a farm in central Iowa, the youngest of 14 children. So you didn't learn to cook in my mother's kitchen because you wanted to. you know, you learned to cook because you had to. But the good news for me is that I happen to adore it. And I've loved baking since I was a child. I still have two round scars on each of my thumbs from a rusty potato peeler.
1: Oh my God.
2: Because I was so young cooking that I couldn't reach the sink faucet. Someone had to either lift me up or turn the faucet on. And I'm ambidextrous, so both thumbs are nicked to this day from peeling potatoes from poor kid that was probably too young to be doing it. So I learned to bake out of necessity, but also love, because it means I got to be near my mother. When you're one of a large family, you are sort of starved for attention. Mm-hmm. And cooking and baking, you could get some attention for it. I think that was probably the real need. The real reason why I loved it is I could get some notoriety. But we were fortunate. We grew most of our food And so it was a really pretty great way to grow up. Now, this had been the 70s. My family spanned the baby boomer generation. So we're sort of just a little village, I guess. But so that's how I learned. And my mother was a great recipe curator. She and many of my favorite recipes are still hers. And she really had a commitment to high quality food. We learned how to bake and cook with what was in season and also to capture it when it was in season, whether we'd freeze it or can it or stew it or preserve it or, you know, whatever else you would do. But sort of specialized in super local, super fresh, not eating in season. Yeah.
1: Like you said, if you grow your own food, then like, you know, it's by nature seasonal. So how did you get into competitive baking? I mean, if you're talking about baking as a way to really sort of like reaffirm bonds and create bonds in the home, how did you go and be like, okay, now I'm going to go and crush the dreams of others?
2: Well, again, one of 14, competition is sort of life, right? So,
1: oh my goodness.
2: You know,
1: just Darwin.
2: Some basic level survival, I think, sticks around. But I got into competitive baking because the nature of rural communities was to go to the fair, right? Mm. And so I grew up and we would raise and show cattle at the fair, horses and things. And it was sort of a celebration. And people would get together in this long tradition of doing so was always really special to my family and thousands of families still to this day. So I always loved to bake. My mother first did it when I was 12, and I'm 60, so I'll give you that span. And then I won 3 ribbons that year and then didn't do it again until I was in my 20s, but got the bug. You know, again, I think when you win one, you want to win more. You just get a little bit addicted to it, I guess. And I really did learn to bake truly from pastry chefs' cookbooks. I've always told people, if you want to learn to bake, find a pastry chef's cookbook, because they really do know. And they have taken the time to curate those recipes and test those recipes and teach you. My success today is on the basis of on the backs of beautiful pastry chefs who have taken the time to write wonderful cookbooks. And so that was my inspiration, and just use really fresh food and really unusual things. Also, I never use frosting in the middle of a cake. I always make a filling. And then that gives you a chance to have lots more dimension, but also more flavor profiles. So I always use either Swiss or Italian buttercreams. I never use American buttercream. And then a filling could be a mousse, a curd, a preserve, sort of most anything you can think of.
1: That's Eileen Gannon, champion baker and founder of Sunday Night Dessert Sauces. We'll be back with more with her in a minute. I'm Francis Lamb, and this is The Splendid Table from American Public Media.
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1: 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I'm Francis Lamb, and you're listening to The Splendid Table. We're talking to bakers so good this week, you'll want to turn on your oven no matter how hot it is outside. Right now, it's Eileen Gannon, founder of Sunday Night Dessert Sauces and a 60-time Blue Ribbon winner in Iowa. Let's get back to it with her. I want to definitely get to some of your baking tips in a bit and talk about those different types of meringues. I don't know. I think that not everyone necessarily knows the differences between them. But I want to get back to this idea of the pastry chefs, because it's so interesting that I think, you know, you talk about you grew up baking with your mother on the farm. Certainly your mother had amazing recipes of her own. And you know, you said she curated recipes in a really wonderful way. And that it's surprising and wonderful to learn that so much of your own baking was inspired and sort of self-taught through these pastry chef cookbooks. Who are some of the chefs that you really learned from and you really felt like were inspirational to you?
2: Well, my ability to make a buttercream goes out to Rose Levy Barenbaum, who I hope to meet her someday, because I think she is truly the pastry queen. She took time to walk through someone like me, and to this day, I still use some of her recipes. A big shout out to Shirley Corher on Bakewise. I think she's a brilliant food scientist and a brilliant a teacher. I mean, I Thomas Keller. I mean, many of his recipes. I have Elaine Ducasse. Those all come to mind. I think it would be my go-to, because I knew I couldn't fail if I took the time to read what they took the time to write.
1: Yeah. Okay, so are there categories that you particularly love? If you've won, again, okay, so you said 600 medals, you're 60 now. First, I was like, okay, that's 10 a year, you know, going back to when you were, you know, a newborn. And that's it's ever more shocking now that you essentially really didn't start until your 20s. So like 600 divided over 40 years is just
2: And I haven't entered the fair since 2018. So it's been 7 years since I entered the fair. Because part of the, well, I got very busy and I had children, but in my 40s. But there's a rule at the Iowa State Fair that professionals can't compete. It only has to be amateurs. So I started a food company in 2020 called Sunday Night Foods, and I've won lots of awards for that in chocolate and caramel sauces. And since then, since I derived income from food, technically, I became a professional. So I don't enter the fair any longer.
1: The math is not mathing.
2: I could take 30 to 40 awards a year.
1: That is...
2: one year, I took 13 cakes in one day. It's a true story.
1: I can't conceive of making 13 cakes in a day. I can't conceive of eating 13 slices of cake in a day, let alone.
2: Well, keep in mind, you know, when I was entering, there was maybe 300 to 400 cakes across the categories. I won the overall 11 times. So I stopped in. I loved it, but then, you know, I moved on to other things, I guess. But I can still tell you all my secrets if you'd like.
1: Let's get to some of the secrets. You mentioned when you're making cakes, and I know you have a specialty in cakes. I mean, you obviously love all forms of baking, but I think in particular, cakes are really a signature of yours. And now as we're in summer, I think a lot of times people are maybe a little bit more intimidated to bake cakes in the summer, right? Because if you're frosting it, is it going to melt? Is it going to be a mess?
2: Talk to us
1: about some summer cake ideas. Like, I love this idea of using fillings rather than frosting in the middle.
2: Yeah.
1: And since you started the conversation about the meringues, talk to us about those different meringues and why you gravitate towards a particular style.
2: Well, baking in the summer is critical to have an air conditioner in the house, because not necessarily the heat as much as the moisture, right?
1: Oh, interesting.
2: So you have a lot of moisture in the air. So a dense, say dense humid air that's not air conditioned, all that moisture will find its way into your buttercreams and they will react very differently. Same, but you can't make peanut brittle, for instance, in a moist house, right? The moisture will take something that's crisp and make it soft very quickly. People know this who live along the shorelines of lakes or streams or oceans know that the effect that moisture can have on baking or on ingredients. So number one tip, turn your air conditioner on. And then the freezer and refrigerator are your best friends. I always freeze my cakes before I enter them or even eat them, something happens and our food scientists can tell us, I wrap a cake tightly when it's cooled. First of all, make sure it's completely cooled.
1: So you just mean the cake part?
2: Just the cake part. Yep. Wrap it in plastic wrap, double wrap it, and stick it in the freezer. Not very long. I mean, a week max if you really want, highest quality. But it makes the cake moist. It holds better together with a moist cake. It just transforms it just a little bit. And it makes all the difference for me, especially when I'm entering and everything, counts. I always measure exactly the amount of filling. So it's usually 3/4 cup to a cup per layer. I never have the cake layers more than, say, 1.5 inches because I want a ratio of filling to cake. I don't want the cakes too tall because you want a nice ratio of that. Those are some tips and tricks, I guess. Never overbake. I think that people overbake their cakes. I see all these Instagrammers with brown edges and the cakes are really overbaked. And so they tend to put a lot of sugar syrup on top of them, hoping that will recover, but it's not the same. So just don't overbake your cake in the first place.
1: You know, it's so funny because when I went to culinary school, one of my best friends I was in school with was, so the culinary school I went to, they separate the pastry students from the what they call the culinary students, which is sort of a little oxymoronic, but the savory students, we'll say. And so I would love to get together with my friend Emily, who's a terrific baker, and she would just kind of tell me what she was learning that day. And one day, like, she said, cakes are dumb. You're a pastry student, like, cakes are dumb. It's like half the thing you deal with. And she's like, yeah, but like every cake they teach us to make, you make the cake and you have to soak it in syrup. Yeah. Why would you make something dry and then try to desperately make it not dry? Like, someone needs to do better by this. So you just mentioned that, like, soaking, it's not the same, right? Like,
2: no,
1: it's like dry bits surrounded by wet stuff.
2: And when's the last time the sugar syrup was tasty by itself? It's not. I mean, you could do a lemon syrup, you could do a coffee syrup, you can do, different syrups, I suppose. But I did take one short course a pastry school for 3 days, and I couldn't believe how overbaking they were do their things. Like, bread bakers tend to overbake cakes, and they tend to overmix them because bread bakers are used to developing gluten, right? Mm-hmm. And they want crusty brown bottoms and stuff. So I find that bread bakers are the worst cake bakers because they haven't figured out that it's a very different medium. When I do a cake, I always set my timer for maybe 5 minutes shy of the recipe. And then take a toothpick, a regular standard toothpick, not a cake tester. I don't like cake testers. They don't work for me. A regular standard wooden toothpick, about 2 inches from the center, not the center. And if it's still a moist crumb, then it's done. If it's dry, then you went too far.
1: Wait, moist crumb meaning? Okay, so I always thought it was like when the toothpick comes out clean.
2: You've overbaked your cake.
1: Oh, okay. So you don't want the toothpick to come out clean.
2: I don't. Mm-mm. I want, but you don't want it wet either. And that's the fine line. Like, I've been known to hover near the oven and check every 2 minutes.
1: Okay. So take it out.
2: Mm-hmm. Yeah.
1: You know, it's so funny because, like, if you're roasting a chicken, you're roasting meat, they always say, well, there's going to be carryover cooking. So you take it out when it's underdone and it will continue cooking for another, 15 minutes even, just sitting on the counter. And I've never heard anyone say that about cake, but that I kind of gathering that that's sort of what you're saying. Like,
2: that's why I win. Yeah. Yeah, it's true. You try it for me, okay? You try it. I think the reason why, like, you look at the back of a cake mix box, and my heavens, their directions for baking are ridiculously long, very long. And I think it must be some sort of covering them so they didn't tell people if you underbaked your cake and you got, sick from it. It wasn't our fault.
1: We'd
2: maybe more of a covering the liability.
1: Written by the lawyers, not by the bakers.
2: So I tell people, if you do make box mix, which is certainly acceptable, take off 5-7 minutes from what they tell you to do and check it. But there is definitely some carryover baking for sure. especially in bundt pans. Think about bundt pans. Most of them are cast iron, right? And you think about the heat that radiates from cast iron as it sits. Aluminum pans for like layer cakes, brownies, things like that, a little bit less. But at 10-minute mark, I actually set a timer at 10 minutes and I will flip out the cake and it helps get it out. It won't stick. Mm-hmm. Though the other trick for sticking is don't use butter to grease pans. Use shortening. And shortening and then flour or cooker, depending on what you're doing. But butter tends to burn and it will make it stick more. You know, the milk solids come out of butter. You think of it, right? As you warm butter and warm. And if you brown butter, it's sticky, right? And the bits of the brown butter stick to the bottom of your pan, right? Well, think that's what's happening to your cake, that you used a butter to grease the pan.
1: This is so great. Like all these little tips and tricks that, like, you know, just go against, like, what I think what the common wisdom is. This is really great.
2: People are going to come after me now, Francis, and tell me.
1: No. I mean, like, I don't know, big butter might, but, you know, they have other things to worry about now.
2: I use a lot of butter in my Sunday night business, so I'm sure I'm still on the good side of the butter. The butter
1: I'm your friend, really. but talk to us about the meringues, too, because you mentioned you never use an American meringue. You go with
2: Swiss cream.
1: Or Italian. Or buttercream, yeah, sorry.
2: Yeah.
1: Talk to us about the difference between these and why you gravitate towards one.
2: And again, thanks to Rosalie V. Birnbaum, who lightened my day in the last 30 years. Just for the record, if Rose is listening, I have your original cookbook from 30 years ago. So, love to you. Wow. She just celebrated the 30th anniversary of the Cake Bible, by the way.
1: As she just was inducted to the James Beard Hall of Fame.
2: Oh, really? Oh, yeah. Wow. She so deserves it. So I think I started winning at the fair because people here in the Midwest didn't know those, how much better they are. And so what I'm talking about is a French buttercream, Italian buttercream. For the most part, those two is the ones I use. And the French buttercream will rely on egg yolks. And the Italian buttercream will rely on egg whites. That's basically the difference. You can go into all kinds of versions of it, but and they call it Italian meringue buttercream because you basically make a meringue. You cook some sugar to about 160 degrees with water, you know, sugar and the egg whites over a bain-marie, and then that way they're basically cooked. So it's not, you know, to worry about raw egg. And then you whip it to a meringue, and then in the end you put in more butter than you can possibly imagine. And so it's basically flavored butter, and it's spectacular.
1: Then you can add all kinds
2: of things to it, right? You know, your curds and flavors and things to make it better. But and then the French buttercream just starts with egg yolks in a hot sugar syrup to kind of slowly, gently cook those egg yolks, and then same process, lots and lots of butter. Or if you look at American buttercreams, they rely on the structure on powdered sugar. French and Italian buttercreams rely on the structure from eggs. So if you just think about that fundamentally, the difference. I think American buttercream is so sweet, it makes my teeth hurt.
1: Yeah, it's very sweet, very firm. Mm-hmm. Right, because the sugar kind of really sets up. It's almost like it's almost like fondant.
2: Speaking of the wicked components of cakes, fondant. Fondant should be outlawed.
1: I think in this day and age, I think big fondant is really, you can't get on the bad side of big fondant, because all everyone wants to do is make cakes that look like cars and sneakers and, you know, whatever, and it's just covered in fondant.
2: I think it's fine if you want something to look like it, but when you want to eat it, the first someone does is peels off the fondant. I've never seen actually anybody eat it. And my opinion is, if you're going to make something to eat, it all should be delicious, right? Why would you cover it in something that's really either not pleasurable to eat, or, you know, just downright not tasty?
1: Fun, but it is fun to look at them.
2: Yeah. Sure.
1: But maybe one day you can get back into the fair and be like, you'll find a new challenge, the category of cakes that look like Rolex watches or whatever.
2: Yeah, that's not for me, but that's good. I also love to bake. I'm very good at cookies. I've won lots for cookies. I've won lots for pies, cheesecakes, all of that. And I love to bake. I bake almost every day. I don't know. People who love it, it's sort of, you're always infinitely interested in it, I think. Like people who fishermen or, they're into cars. Like there's always an infinite amount of information to learn and to follow, right? Sports, your favorite basketball team. So I find food that way.
1: Yeah, that's lovely. That's how we've managed to keep our show going for 30 years.
2: That's lovely, yeah.
1: Thank you so much, Eileen. It's been such a pleasure talking with you.
2: Of course.
1: Eileen Gannon is founder of Sunday Night Foods. You can find her dessert sauces online or at a store near you. Well, that is our show for this week. We hope you enjoyed it. We'll talk to you again next week and go make something delicious today. Hey, I want to say a quick thank you from all of us here at the Splendid Table. 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We can't thank you enough. 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Splendid Table was created by Sally Swift and Lynn Rosetta Casper and was made this week by technical producer Jennifer Lipke, producers Erica Romero and Maria Wortel, and managing producer Sally Swift. Jordan Turgeon is our digital producer with help from Delonix Wynn. And Lauren Humpert is our senior podcast production manager. 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I'm Francis Lamb and this is APM, American Public Media.
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8: Hello and welcome to Newsday on the BBC World Service with James Cobner in London and Catherine Biarahanga in Nairobi.
9: The social media giant Meta, the parent company for Facebook, Instagram and WhatsApp, has been fined more than $500 million by a court in the US for failing to warn the public about the risks its platforms pose to children. We'll speak to an online safety advocate whose work is informed by a personal tragedy and we'll examine the economic implications for the company too.
8: Ukraine's President Volodymyr Zelensky is pleading for more air defense systems as Russia pounds his country with ballistic missiles. We'll ask a defense expert to what extent that is possible.
9: And we're going to hear about new talks over a potential political transition in Venezuela. Could it really lead to credible elections? We'll go to Caracas to find out more after this news.
10: BBC News with Moira Alderson. A judge in the United States has fined Meta more than $500 million over child safety and ordered it to change how young people use its platforms. The penalty is the largest levied against the parent company of Instagram and Facebook for harm and addiction caused by social media. In response, Meta said it had a record of protecting teens online and it would challenge what it called claims that misrepresent the facts. It's not the first lawsuit Meta has faced over claims it harms young users, as Stephanie Prentice explains.
11: In March, we saw a case in Los Angeles, Meta lost. That was brought by a young woman. She sued Meta and YouTube over her childhood addiction to social media. But this latest phase in New Mexico, it's just particularly interesting because really it's suggestive of an attitude shift when it comes to accountability for those big tech companies. It's being seen as similar to how governments in the past might have tackled a tobacco manufacturer or environmental polluter. So the result of that appeal will be very interesting.
10: US researchers say they've used artificial intelligence to design completely new viruses, the first time whole genomes have been successfully designed by AI. The breakthrough has been heralded as a significant turning point in science, but has also prompted questions over safety and biosecurity. The Saudi-led coalition supporting Yemen's internationally recognized government says 11 civilians have been injured in a Houthi attack on Saudi Arabia's border region of Najran. A spokesperson said they included 7 Saudi nationals, a Yemeni, 2 Egyptians and a Pakistani. The attack comes 2 days after the Houthis said they'd carried out a drone strike on Najran airport. Farhan Huq is from the United Nations.
12: We call on the Yemeni parties to exercise restraint and refrain from actions that could lead to further military escalation. Renewed fighting risks reversing the hard-won gains made towards reducing violence in the past years. The parties must prioritize dialogue and engage constructively with UN-led efforts towards a negotiated political settlement.
10: A former state governor has been arrested in Mexico, accused of evidence tampering in the case of 43 missing students, which shocked the country more than a decade ago. Officials said Angel Aguirre gave instructions to hide evidence with the collusion of high-level officials. The BBC's Luis Fajardo has more details.
13: After many twists and turns, the accepted version of events is that the students ran into some kind of crime organization, some local drug cartel, with cooperation from government security forces. It's not clear if local or state or federal. And since then, there has been a very, very long quest by the relatives of the disappeared to obtain justice, to obtain information, to obtain transparency.
10: BBC News. Reports are coming in of a school shooting in the Thai capital, Bangkok. Local media say at least 10 people have been injured. Police say there are also fatalities. Initial reports suggest the attack was carried out by a juvenile, and police have cordoned off the area as they search for the perpetrator. Government and opposition delegations in Venezuela have concluded a first day of talks on a possible political transition. They said they've agreed to hold good faith negotiations in search of a political, peaceful, democratic and constitutional solution. The rare talks in a country that's known 27 years of socialist leadership are backed by the US, which in January seized the then leader Nicolas Maduro. President Trump has signed 2 executive orders aimed at restricting birthright citizenship after the US Supreme Court threw out his previous attempt in a ruling he described as unfair. The new measures create categories of people whose children would be ineligible for automatic US citizenship and try to prevent so-called birth tourism, where parents seek to have children on US soil. Here's our North America editor, Sarah Smith.
14: He's trying to use a different method to achieve some of the same result here, because the initial executive order that he signed on his very first day in office was aimed at getting rid of automatic birthright citizenship for children who were born of parents who were either undocumented migrants in America or were only in the country temporarily. But that's what the Supreme Court justices ruled was unconstitutional. Now, this new order is a different route to try and get some of the same result.
10: US police say a man has confessed to starting a wildfire which has destroyed 800 buildings near the northwestern city of Spokane. He was arrested earlier this week. The fire, given the name Old Trails, has devastated entire neighbourhoods and forced the evacuation of more than 60,000 residents. That's the latest. BBC News.
15: 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Hello and welcome to Newsday on the BBC World Service with James Copnor in London and Catherine Biarahanga in Nairobi.
9: Coming up in the programme today, a major court ruling against a social media giant. We'll examine Ukraine's quest for air defence assistance, and we'll find out about a new dialogue about a potential political transition in Venezuela.
15: As ever, we'd love your thoughts on anything you hear on the programme. 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That's +44 77 86 20 50 85.
9: A judge in the U.S. state of New Mexico has fined Meta, the parent company for Facebook, Instagram and WhatsApp, more than $500 million for failing to warn the public about the risks its platforms pose to children. In the largest fine Meta has received over child safety issues, the judge ruled Meta's conduct amounted to a public nuisance by contributing to a severe youth mental health crisis. Meta says it will appeal the ruling and that it had been working to identify and remove harmful content. The fine is in addition to a $375 million Meta had been ordered to pay in a previous lawsuit, accusing it of exposing children to explicit material and online predators.
16: I've been speaking with Juliana Arnold, an online safety advocate and co-founder of Parents Rise. Her teenage daughter, Coco, died in New York in 2022 from what Juliana says was an illegal and fake pill Coco got from someone she had met on social media. I started by asking her for her reaction to the court's decision.
17: This is such a great step, you know, a first step in accountability. But obviously for me as a mother who lost my child to social media harms, it's obviously, you know, very bittersweet. But it is finally feels good to know that the court didn't just say Meta failed kids. You know, it put a number on it, and $567 million has meaning. And the fact that the judge found Meta knowingly built the products, you know, that harmed our children, and then just treated the harm as a cost of doing business like it didn't care, really felt a little bit like a little bit of justice being done and showing that we're moving in the right direction of holding these companies accountable for the harm that they're doing to our children.
16: It's important to say that Meta says it's going to appeal this decision, and it says that it is working hard to keep people safe on its platforms. Now, the harm social media has on youngsters, for you, is very personal.
17: Yes.
16: Just explain what happened to your daughter, Coco.
17: Oh, it's beyond personal. No, my daughter, Coco, was a funny and bright and active young woman and still growing into herself, like, you know, all teens, and figuring things out. And she had had a very difficult relationship with social media and the design of the platforms and the dopamine hits that she would receive with the likes and the scrolling videos and the autoplay really kept her glued to her phone. And she went in the downward cycle of more depression and anxiety and, you know, retreating from her friends and all the things she was doing. And then when she just turned 17, a stranger that was on Instagram approached her and befriended her, groomed her, and then lured her to meet him, saying that he wanted to give her a Percocet for her anxiety. And it wasn't Percocet, it was fentanyl. And so she died of fentanyl poisoning. So that's why it's important, because in addition, they found that not only were these kids just harmed by, you know, the algorithms and the features, but they were also exposed to predators by design. And this ruling found that, you know, Meta's platforms facilitated, you know, adult child sexual exploitation and sextortion because of the insufficient safeguards and how the recommendation algorithm, you know, itself operated. So that is huge for me, because there's so many predators that are online that are able to reach our children, and that just can't be.
16: Just talk to us about how the families that you have been supporting have been affected and how they're likely to react to a ruling like this.
17: Obviously, we'll never get our children back. Nothing will ever be the same. We faced the worst situation anyone could find, and the pain is daily. But knowing that we can protect other children and that finally we're being heard is going to be very, I think, inspiring for these families who are working so hard to make these companies accountable to building and designing platforms that are not addictive for our children and harming their mental and physical health. So I think this shows us that, you know, we are moving in the right direction, and that this is the first of a number of trials that are going to be happening here in the U.S. over the next couple of years.
16: Part of the ruling includes new youth safety measures to be introduced. Are you hopeful that these will come into place and help reduce the harm to children and young users?
17: Yes. I mean, some of the things that they're requiring that Meta change are things that we've been fighting for years and are sitting in a document in Washington, D.C., in legislation that we have also been supporting for years. So this will also help our case and help us use this to push our Congress to pass laws that will keep these companies accountable. And August 12th, there will be a court case starting in Oakland, California, where the attorney generals of the states of California, Colorado, Kentucky, and New Jersey are also suing Meta for their negligence and for the similar situations that they found in the New Mexico case.
16: That there was Juliana Arnold speaking to me from Los Angeles. And just to reiterate Meta's response, it said in a statement, "We work hard to keep people safe on our platforms, and we have been transparent about the challenges of identifying and removing bad actors and harmful content. We remain confident in our record of protecting teens online and will continue to defend ourselves against claims that misrepresent the facts." Well, let's bring in our business presenter, Davide Ghiglione, to help us understand what this amount means for a company like Meta. So, Davide, this $567 million fine is in addition to the $375 million Meta was handed back in March. Sounds like a lot of money. What does this mean for Meta, do you think?
18: Good morning, Catherine. Well, this is a very good question, because even if this amount sounds huge for the vast majority of people, in reality, financially, it's very small for Meta, because, you know, a company of that size, this is just a drop in the ocean. Just to give you an idea, just a couple of numbers. So Meta's annual profit in 2025 was about $60 billion. So this fine is just really less than 2% of that. So it's really, really small. On top of that, Meta was already expecting lawsuits, and they had already set aside $2.4 billion for legal costs, and they had warned investors. So this is not a huge amount, financially speaking, for them.
16: Yes, so unlikely to have a big financial impact on the company itself. But what's the bigger issue for Meta here?
18: Well, the real impact is not only reputational, because obviously everyone's reading about it today, but it's really expected to come from the changes Meta's been ordered to make, such as limiting how much under 18s can use Facebook and or Instagram, for example, or preventing Meta from recommending minors accounts to adults, or even just restricting notifications during school hours. Obviously, for Meta and for social media companies in general, it's much better if people spend more time on their platforms. So this is what matters to investors. So it's the kind of the long-term costs, which could be far greater than any single fine.
16: Davide, thank you. That's our business presenter, Davide Ghiglione there.
9: Over the last few days here on Newsday, we've been reporting on the dire state of Ukraine's defences against Russian ballistic missiles, with strikes that have killed scores of people over this past week, prompting President Volodymyr Zelensky to appeal to allies about a shortage in interceptors. For years, Ukraine has relied on American Patriot defense systems to shoot down Russian ballistic missiles, but those have been in short supply, particularly since the US launched its war on Iran, depleting its own stockpile. Now, yesterday on the program, we heard from the Latvian Foreign Minister, Baiba Braza, who told us that some of the Patriot defense systems were nearing the end of their shelf lives, after which point they would be scrapped. So she pleaded with countries who have them to make sure they were given to Ukraine.
19: We need to supply weapons for self-defense, interceptors. It's sensitive for those countries who could provide them, and it's really a shame they haven't done that. At the end, it's always about political willingness. If there's a will, there's a way. these PAC-2, PAC-3 Patriot systems, missiles that shoot down another missile by two or by one, have neared expiration date. So they will very soon not be useful even to be stored. So they have to be used in defense, and those countries can't do that. So let's supply them to Ukraine, and let's make sure that we do the right thing.
9: Well, we can bring in now Aaron Dawson, an expert in the field of ballistic security and with the Freeman Air and Space Institute at King's College London here in the UK. Welcome to the programme. What did you make of the Latvian Foreign Minister's comments there?
20: Well, thank you very much for having me. I think the Latvian Foreign Minister there was prescient in her call for increased support for Ukraine. As you mentioned in your remarks, Ukraine is suffering quite substantially from the lack of adequate ballistic missile defense capability. And we've seen that, of course, in recent days with the massive salvo face against Kyiv of about 40 ballistic missiles. So I think she's right in the sense of identifying where there's a capability gap. Where I think she's mistaken is finding the right solution to it. It's not clear from publicly released information just how many stocks are nearing their expiry. And even if there are some that are approaching their nominal expiration date, it's far from certain that countries within Europe or elsewhere are willing to donate their Patriot stocks to Ukraine. I mean, they have several choices that they could face instead. They could opt to recertify some of these Patriot stocks, extend their life. They could upgrade some of their systems. They could recycle their components, or, as the Latvian foreign minister said, donate them to Ukraine. And if we look at what Kuwait and Germany have done in recent years, they've instead decided to upgrade and buy more of the Patriot systems rather than choose to donate them to Ukraine as deserving a candidate as it may be.
9: Could you just explain how those systems could run out of shelf life, as it were, could get to a point where they aren't usable anymore, whether or not they are donated to Ukraine?
20: Yeah, sure. So when you initially buy these missile systems, they will come with a particular shelf life, but that shelf life will be subject to continuing monitoring because these missiles will be handled, they will be stored in very different climates, different temperatures. Some of them may be used for training. And so continual monitoring of these inventories will establish whether the missiles can continue with that predetermined shelf life. Initially, the US Army stocks were classified for about 30 years. They then had an extension program bringing them up to 45 years. But these missiles, just because they're approaching their end of service life, that doesn't mean that they're necessarily unusable. That just means that perhaps some of the components need to be upgraded, or the original manufacturer just needs to do a quick inspection to make sure, yes, these missiles are still serviceable, they can still be used, and we might give them an extra 5 years before the next inspection. So there are ways in which these stockpiles can be upgraded and recertified.
9: And if you feel that that is an unlikely avenue for Ukraine to get more of these systems, where could President Zelensky find what he's looking for?
20: Well, there are a few options open to him. The first is to use some alternatives to Patriots. Patriots are first in class, but there are some other systems if he's really finding it difficult to plug that capability gap. The first is the European version of Patriot, called the SAMP-T, produced by France and Italy. It's not as sophisticated as the Patriot, but does a decent job. And some of those are already going in Ukraine's way. Ukraine itself is collaborating with the United States to retrofit some Soviet-designed S-300 systems, again, which are a possibility. And Ukraine is trying to develop its own homegrown, low-cost version of the Patriot. So those are all open to Zelensky. The other couple of suggestions would be to shoot the archer rather than the arrow. It's very difficult to completely disarm an incoming missile salvo if that's dozens and dozens of missiles at a time. But what you can do with long-range precision-guided munitions is take out where these missile launchers are or hurt Russian oil and industrial facilities. Those are the ways in which Ukraine can begin to throttle back some of the attacks that it's currently facing. And then the last thing really is to hide as much as you can, conceal your industrial capacity, conceal vital targets, make it much more difficult for these ballistic missiles to take out some of the softer targets that Ukraine does have.
9: Aaron Dawson from King's College London, thank you very much indeed. Got a couple of messages in on this. Suleiman Connie in Philadelphia says Zelensky is living in a delusional world. Even if they're supplying him with all the air defence systems, he will never win against Russia. But Ikai Wilson in Soroti, Uganda says Ukraine deserves all the support it's requesting. If Russia had its way, it would reignite the USSR. And it's only Ukraine who are frustrating Putin's adventurous venture.
16: Let's head to Venezuela now.

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4: Live from NPR News in Washington, I'm Dave Mattingly. There's still no final agreement from Iran on allowing commercial ship traffic to pass through the Strait of Hormuz. The country's foreign ministry and President Trump have indicated those efforts are in the last stages. Iran has been talking with Oman about it and denies it's negotiating with the U.S. As NPR's Hadil Alshalchi reports, state media in Iran say the agreement will allow Iran to charge tolls on ships and control their navigation.
5: The U.S. has been strongly opposed to any fees imposed on ships like this agreement would have, ships moving through the strait. And that was this case before the U.S. and Israel launched their attacks almost 6 months ago. Mm-hmm. So a U.S. official who was not

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5: This is Bird Note. We often think of birds migrating south in the fall. But many species kick off their big trips surprisingly early in the year. Shorebirds nesting in the Arctic tundra are an extreme example. Birds like this American golden plover have a small window of time to build a nest, find a mate, and lay eggs in the short Arctic growing season. Golden plovers actually leave their juvenile young behind to begin flying south in mid-summer. But don't worry. At that point, the juveniles are already taking care of themselves and can find their own way to South America later in the year. What that means for people living below the Arctic Circle in North America is that shorebirds begin reappearing on beaches, mudflats, and grasslands in July and August. Unlike the rapid flight north in the spring, shorebirds take their time in the fall, following the weather patterns and stopping for a while when they find a good spot for food. So for shorebirds, it's like summer's over as soon as it began. Another way to look at it? Every month of the year has a big event for birds' life cycles, and there's always something new for us to witness. For Bird Note, I'm Ariana Rimmel.

0: Some things just get better with age. 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
1: I got my license 3 days after I was 16. My father, he says, "Here, go on out, son." And I went out for business.
2: I remember hearing the truck come, getting all excited.
1: You used to come over to the ice cream truck with friends. They'd all buy ice cream. I would kibitz for a few minutes, and then I'd have to move on. I had to be out selling ice cream because you have to make hay while the sun shines. But it was in the cards for us to end up together.
2: Well, you were really, really cute with hair.
1: Well, thank you. You were 19 when we got married, remember?
2: Yeah.
1: And I was 23, and I wanted to get my own truck.
2: Remember, I said, you know what? Why don't you give me a lesson? Maybe I can help out here. And I did for a lot of years.
1: You made me what I am today, you know. Broke. After 71 years of selling ice cream, they know I'm coming. Like Pavlov's theory, you ring the bell, they expect me. One day I was out selling ice cream and somebody come running up, stopped me with a couple of little kids. And he was pointing to all the pictures on the ice cream truck. And he said, "I used to get these screwballs off the Jolly Man." I says, "See that picture over there?" He looked up and he saw a picture of my father in the truck. So it's history, and here I am.
2: Ice cream is the great American pastime. It certainly made a big difference in our life.
1: Yeah, you're right. And I don't want to sound big-headed, but ice cream has given me a name like a Ted Williams or a Babe Ruth or a Larry Bird. I have the same recognition here in Peabody. I can't go anywhere without being recognized. I'm known. I don't know what else to tell you. But it's been a great ride. And the scoop is, I love the business.
3: That was Alan Gans, now in his 80s and retired from the ice cream business, with his wife, Rosalyn Gans, in Peabody, Massachusetts. This conversation is archived at the Library of Congress.
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8: A potential deal on the Strait of Hormuz. What could it change? On the next International Friday News Roundup, President Trump's messaging whiplash over Iran continues and the region reacts. Also, who's behind settler violence in the West Bank and what does it mean for Palestinians? And Russia overhauls its military strategy in Ukraine. The Roundup next time on 1A.
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9: Live from NPR News in Washington, I'm Dave Mattingly. 5 weeks after being struck down by the U.S. Supreme Court, President Trump says he's signing two executive actions on immigration. One seeks to limit the number of people eligible for U.S. citizenship. The other focuses on stopping people from coming to the U.S. to give birth. The order is narrower than the one struck down by the High Court at the end of June. A federal judge in Boston is scheduled to hear arguments today on a request to block a key section of Trump's executive order limiting voting by mail in the upcoming November elections. NPR's Hansi Lo Wang says the president's order is also under review at the Supreme Court.
10: So far, President Trump's order has not directly affected mail-in voting. It calls for the U.S. Postal Service to get lists of eligible voters from states and deliver mail-in ballots only to people on those lists. USPS is financial supporter of NPR. A federal judge in Boston found Trump's directives overstep a president's authority under the Constitution. Trump has asked the Supreme Court to pause that ruling, arguing the administration is likely to win this stage of the legal fight because the 23 mainly Democratic-led states plus Washington, D.C. that challenged Trump's order sued too early before the order was fully carried out. Meanwhile, the same judge in Boston is considering

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4: At Connecticut Public, election coverage starts with the listeners. 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
5: Live from NPR News in Washington, I'm Dave Mattingly. Another Republican senator is pledging to vote against President Trump's nomination of Todd Blanche to be Attorney General. Like Susan Collins of Maine, Lisa Murkowski of Alaska says she too will vote against Blanche's nomination when it comes before the full Senate. Murkowski says she's concerned the president's anti-weaponization fund could still proceed despite Blanche's order rescinding it. The Department of Veterans Affairs is studying the effects of a GLP-1 drug on alcoholism. NPR's Quill Lawrence says the drug known for reducing food cravings may do the same with alcohol.
6: The VA has always been a major driver of medical research, and this study will recruit veterans from 18 VA health facilities nationwide. 600 vets with moderate or severe alcohol use disorder will be monitored to see if GLP-1 injections reduce cravings better than a placebo. These drugs were designed to treat diabetes, but are now widely used for weight loss. Alcohol-related deaths in the U.S. have doubled in the past 20 years. While safe and effective medicine to treat alcohol and drug addiction has been available since the 1980s, NPR has reported that health professionals often do not prescribe them, possibly because of stigma and fear associated with addicts. The VA says more than 400,000 veterans nationwide are diagnosed with alcohol use disorder. Quill Lawrence, NPR News.
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7: For Connecticut Public Radio, I'm Lori Mack. Bridgeport is welcoming a luxury apartment building to the city. It marks completion of the first residential phase of the city's Steel Point Harbor project that's been in the works for over a decade. Connecticut Public's Eddie Martinez reports.
8: State, local, and business officials cut the ribbon outside the August.

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4: For Connecticut Public Radio, I'm Lori Mack. Environmental advocates, landscapers, and lawmakers gathered this week to discuss the pros and cons of a potential ban on gas-powered leaf blowers, just months after a proposal failed to advance in the state legislature. Mark Kelbacher is president of the Connecticut Environmental Council, which represents lawn care groups. He says Connecticut's infrastructure isn't ready for a shift to only battery-powered lawn equipment.
5: The market should determine when technology is ready. Not the government mandates. Contractors should have flexibility to choose the safest and most productive equipment for the job.
4: But environmental advocates say there is a need for a ban. They say gas-powered lawn equipment is noisy and pollutes the air with significant amounts of emissions. We're hearing from Connecticut's Latina leaders who are sharing their experiences and lessons in leadership. It's part of a series we call Poderosas, Portraits of Purpose. Today we meet Cassandra Reyes. She's a Puerto Rican social worker and community advocate. Connecticut Public's Daniela Doncel sat down with her as she was transitioning into her new leadership position as president and CEO of a youth services organization.
6: Cassandra Reyes celebrated her promotion with her family. At the party, her sister made a point about her leadership.
7: My sister gave such a nice speech. And she goes, well, just so you know, Cassie was her eighth grade class president. And I'm like, I also was the high school president. Let's just be clear about this. My senior year.
6: Reyes isn't afraid to admit she's pretty ambitious.
7: So I always loved structured leadership opportunities. It never seemed really a thought or something that I had to put effort towards. It really was just like a natural thing that was a calling, essentially.
6: Reyes says her family played a big part in that.
7: I was raised in a family of community servants. My sister's a principal. My father's in local government, state government. My mom is a community advocate. So we really have remained a family that shows up for the people that exist in our communities.
6: Reyes says her father, Geraldo Reyes, was a natural mentor for her to look up to, even before he became a Democratic state representative for Waterbury, where she grew up.
7: I was born and raised in the south end of Waterbury, which is a predominantly Puerto Rican neighborhood. It's evolved. It's not so much a Puerto Rican neighborhood anymore, but my parents still live in that side of town.
6: Reyes says she and her sister always went to community events because of her father. So they learned to connect with people from all walks of life. But Reyes says her mother made the most impact on her as a Latina leader.
7: The skills and the values that come from my mother are things that I could never get from, you know, a leadership training or a professional setting. That's where the love comes from, the compassion, the empathy, and just responsibility.
6: Her family values extended into the work she did at CJR. Formerly known as Connecticut Junior Republic, the organization helps young people thrive through educational, residential, community, and wellness programs.
7: So residential to me was the puzzle piece.
6: The residential program offers housing, mental health treatment, and educational support to youth from the juvenile justice system. Reyes started working in residential months after finishing her internship with CJR nearly 20 years ago.
7: And the goal is always reunification with the family. The goal is always family engagement and to make sure the family stays a very important part of treatment.
6: She says part of that is making an environment where CJR feels like family.
8: Good morning, everybody.
6: Reyes is walking us through their Waterbury campus. Along with the traditional classroom, they have a pottery kiln, a recording studio, and a wood shop.
7: I know, yeah, the kids built that too. Yes. Isn't that incredible?
6: We came across a wooden table made for playing dominoes,
7: which is a beloved pastime in the Latino culture.
6: The table has imagery of Puerto Rico at its center, the flag, the local coqui frog, and Taino indigenous symbols, too. Turns out, one of the kids living at this location made it in the wood shop just downstairs. Reyes says the kids can either sell their creations or take them home.
7: So any of the projects that they work on, they're able to bring back home when they leave here and go back to the community. Yeah. The kids do a lot of, honestly, making gifts for their families in the wood shop, which is really beautiful. I mean, this is something that we could probably sell for a good amount of money, but it is a nice representation of our culture for sure.
6: But there is still stigma around receiving mental health treatment, especially among Latinos.
7: People are embarrassed sometimes that they need help.
6: And Reyes says that can be compounded by stigma around being involved in the juvenile justice system.
7: You know, everybody needs help sometimes. You know, let us help you so that we can get you and your family back to a healthy place.
6: This is something Reyes is trying to break down with CJR. And she says the human connection goes a long way.
7: No matter how much the world changes and how much we get more engaged with our phones and technology, you can't replace people.
6: Which has made stepping into this top leadership role a bit challenging.
7: When it comes to leadership, the sad part about it sometimes is what you're giving up in some way. Every time I took an advanced position, I moved further away from the kids.
6: Reyes says she doesn't want her new president and CEO title to take away from her passion.
7: You know, a title's a title. I never want to be disconnected from the people that work at CJR and the kids that we service.
6: Being true to Reyes means staying connected to her family, to the kids at CJR, and to her community. She encourages young women to stay true to themselves.
7: Sometimes the easy thing feels like assimilating, you know, and making yourself feel like everyone else in the room or lining up with other people's ideas and thoughts. But your culture and your upbringing and, you know, the thread of my family life and my Latino roots, they've always served me well in every room I've been in.
6: Reyes says you can show up as your best self in any leadership role with the thread of what matters most to you. Daniela Doncel, Connecticut Public Radio.
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10: They are picking homes the way you pick tomatoes in the grocery store. 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For them, it's just, you know, something else they're throwing into their portfolio.
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11: A potential deal on the Strait of Hormuz. What could it change? On the next International Friday News Roundup, President Trump's messaging whiplash over Iran continues and the region reacts. Also, who's behind settler violence in the West Bank and what does it mean for Palestinians? And Russia overhauls its military strategy in Ukraine. The Roundup next time on 1A.
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4: 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It's 7:51. It's Morning Edition from NPR News. I'm Leila Fadel.
13: And I'm A. Martinez. Today, the Trump administration is officially publishing a proposal that would change the nation's Head Start programs. Head Start serves more than 700,000 kids from low-income families each year from birth to age 5. And the administration says it can boost that number significantly with these changes. Advocates, though, are not so sure. NPR's Sequoia Carrillo is following this. So what is in the proposal?
14: So a lot of it is about getting rid of federal standards that programs currently have to follow. Head Start has been around for more than 60 years. It's designed to help kids from low-income families and kids in foster care access high-quality preschool and things like nutritious meals. But it's also established a kind of national benchmark for childcare. The standards are written into a 133-page guide that advocates say helps maintain quality across states, while critics, like the Trump administration, see them as a burden. This proposal would leave rules about how many toddlers one teacher can safely handle, or whether your Head Start teacher needs to pass a background check, up to the discretion of states. It would also encourage more parent input about curriculum.
13: Yeah, and the administration thinks that losing these regulations could save more than $2 billion and says that money could go back into the program, but what do Head Start supporters say?
14: You know, they're a bit confused. We've been hearing for months that the government wanted to gut Head Start. So when advocates first saw the changes, many were relieved that it wasn't eliminating the program entirely, like the conservative blueprint Project 2025 calls for. Instead, it's much murkier. The proposal aims to cut down on bureaucracy and reduce, for instance, the amount of money programs can spend on administrative work. The government hopes those savings would open 200,000 more spots for kids in the program. Tommy Sheridan is the deputy director at the National Head Start Association, a nonpartisan group that advocates for the program, and he says he still needs to run the numbers.
15: I think we would all like to see an additional $2 billion in Head Start, frankly, even more than that.
14: Even if there are savings, it could result in a significant difference in quality between zip codes.
15: It requires a lot of discussions, a lot of thought, a lot of making sure we're thinking through what could be the unanticipated, unintended consequences, and really making sure that we can respond accordingly.
13: All right, so what else did you notice in the proposal?
14: So the proposal is very long. It's about 200 pages, and there are definitely some surprises. There are new guidelines about nutrition and a new mandate that says for every 3.5 hours of instruction, kids have to have 30 minutes of physical activity. In a proposal focused on removing regulations, this new one came as a surprise. Another, possibly more consequential line, instructs Head Start centers to minimize multilingual services and redirect those resources towards, quote, English language education and assimilation, end quote. This goes against the current model meant to bring in families, many of them multilingual, and help them access services. That potential shift concerns a lot of advocates. Of course, the final rules might look very different from what we have right now, based on public comments or talks with stakeholders, or they might not. Either way, we won't know for sure for at least a few months.
13: All right, that's NPR's Sequoia Carrillo. Thanks a lot.
14: Thank you.
16: President Trump's Gaza peace plan appears to be stalling a week after he announced Hamas agreed to disarm. Israel says it won't start leaving Gaza until after Hamas gives up its weapons. A Palestinian technocratic government is supposed to take over and help with that disarmament, but it's slow going. NPR's Michelle Kellerman reports.
17: When President Trump launched what he's calling his Board of Peace in February, he said it would be, quote, very successful in Gaza.
18: We're committed to ensuring Gaza is demilitarized, properly governed, and beautifully rebuilt.
17: The Bulgarian diplomat Trump put in charge of this effort, Nikolai Mladenov, talked about training Palestinian police to support a technocratic Palestinian governing committee. But members of the National Committee for the Administration of Gaza have not yet moved into the Strip, and they haven't started training those police officers who would be the ones to disarm Hamas. Dan Rotem is an analyst with the Israel Policy Forum who says the disarmament process has to be Palestinian-run to be credible.
19: It's Palestinian police that would need to lead the decommissioning process on the ground. That police force, new police force, is not ready yet. It's not even started to train in Egypt or in Jordan. That process will take many weeks, if not months.
17: In the meantime, there's a lot of confusion about the breakthrough President Trump announced last week. Hamas agreed to a new roadmap that would see Israel pull back as Hamas disarms. Israel rejected that sequencing, saying Hamas needs to disarm before it pulls back. And the Board of Peace clarified that it has a, quote, common understanding with Israel about the ultimate objectives. Rotem says this all started well when Trump's son-in-law, Jared Kushner, and real estate developers Steve Witkoff first negotiated a ceasefire in October 2025, and Hamas released all of the hostages they held for over 2 years.
19: I don't say this as criticism, but the people who drive here are not traditional diplomats. These guys are businessmen and they want to see progress done hard and fast.
17: As does President Trump.
19: It's very clear that he likes to announce frameworks and declare achievements. And now it's up to the people underneath him to turn this into a reality.
17: Take, for instance, the International Stabilization Force for Gaza. Indonesia initially promised thousands of troops, but put that offer on hold as Israel continued its airstrikes targeting Hamas. Morocco has since agreed to send 400 to 500 troops, and the Board of Peace says they are starting to build housing for them in Israeli-controlled parts of Gaza. Troops are also expected from Kosovo and Uganda. So far, the numbers are mostly symbolic, says Lucy Kurtzer-Ellenbogen of the Middle East Institute.
20: There is a long road ahead of logistical challenges, of training that needs to be done, of vetting that needs to be done of those who would be deployed, that we are certainly not looking at immediate action, even the best case diplomatic scenario.
17: And Israel is gearing up for elections, the first since the October 7th attack. Kurtzer-Ellenbogen says Prime Minister Benjamin Netanyahu is facing a lot of pressure from his right flank not to agree to anything that requires an Israeli withdrawal from Gaza. While Arab states accuse Israel of dragging its feet, the Trump administration has so far been reluctant to publicly pressure Netanyahu on this. Michelle Kellerman, NPR News, the State Department.

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1: Yeah, you're right. 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I have the same recognition here in Peabody. I can't go anywhere without being recognized. I'm known. I don't know what else to tell you. But it's been a great ride. And the scoop is, I love the business.
2: That was Alan Gans, now in his 80s and retired from the ice cream business, with his wife, Rosalind Gans, in Peabody, Massachusetts. This conversation is archived at the Library of Congress.
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10: Live from NPR News in Washington, I'm Dave Mattingly. Todd Blanche's nomination to be Attorney General is under growing political pressure. Another Republican senator, Lisa Murkowski of Alaska, says she will vote against Blanche's nomination when it comes before the full Senate for confirmation. Murkowski joins fellow GOP Senator Susan Collins of Maine, who says she too won't support Blanche. Murkowski says she's concerned President Trump's anti-weaponization fund could still proceed despite Blanche's order rescinding it. The latest farm bill remains stuck in the Senate Agriculture Committee, though NPR's Juliana Kim says the committee did agree to allow SNAP benefits to be used to buy hot rotisserie chicken.
11: The federal food assistance program, known as SNAP, generally doesn't allow its dollars to be spent on hot prepared food. Lawmakers on both sides of the aisle are now looking to change that. It became an amendment to the farm bill. Democratic Senator Amy Klobuchar, who represents Minnesota, told her committee members,
12: SNAP dollars, this is popular and affordable option, and I'm glad that this amendment was included.
11: Other supporters say it's common sense to give low-income families access to quick, protein-dense food. The farm bill now has to wait, though. The committee's failure to advance it comes as the Senate prepares to leave town for a five-week recess. Juliana Kim, NPR News.
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13: From Connecticut Public Radio in New Haven, I'm Lori Mack. Early voting for the Republican and Democratic primaries ends Sunday at 6 p.m. Election Day is Tuesday. In the meantime, super PACs have spent $2.5 million in the battle for the Democratic nomination for Connecticut's first congressional district. Longtime incumbent John Larson is facing three challengers in the primary for the Hartford-based seat. Meanwhile, Connecticut lawmakers plan to hold a public hearing before the November election to examine administrative errors that affected two Democratic legislative primaries. CT News Junkie reports the hearing will focus on mistakes involving candidate petition forms and instructions from the Secretary of the State's office and on preventing similar errors in future elections. Connecticut is no longer experiencing drought conditions. That's according to the U.S. Drought Monitor. Only the northern part of the state is still abnormally dry. The National Coast Guard Museum, currently under construction in New London, now has an opening day.

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1: The first female American Professional Baseball League in over 70 years kicked off its inaugural season last weekend. The Women's Pro Baseball League, or WPBL, has four teams, for now, from Boston, New York, Los Angeles, and San Francisco. Some of you may remember the story of the last women's league from A League of Their Own, which depicted the All-American Girls Professional Baseball League of the 1940s and 50s. Ahead of today's San Francisco Firebells-Los Angeles Queens matchup, we're joined now by WPBL co-founder and CEO Keith Stein about what it takes to launch a startup league. Good morning, Keith.
2: Good morning. How are you doing?
1: I'm good. So what about this moment right now, either from a business or market perspective, made it a good time to start this league up now?
2: I think it's mind-boggling that we're only starting a league like this in 2026. We're talking about America's pastime, America's oldest sport. When we had our tryouts last August in Washington, D.C., at the home of the Nationals, Washington Nationals, we had over 600 women who came out at their own expense from 10 different countries. We're privileged to have this opportunity now. About 100 years ago, it was thought that women were not strong enough or athletic enough to play this game. Absolutely no basis for that thinking. So we think this league is really important on so many different levels. But one of the things it's going to do, we think, is it's going to be a catalyst for the creation of a true baseball ecosystem for women to play baseball in this country.
1: In this first year, you have four teams: Boston, New York, Los Angeles, and San Francisco. They're going to be playing all of their games this season in Springfield, Illinois. Why did you all choose this kind of model instead of one where the games are played in different cities?
2: We structure our league as a single entity ownership model, as opposed to having individual franchises owned by third parties. And specifically, we wanted to play at one site, a neutral site. There are so many benefits to having all the players in one place, one venue. It creates efficiencies. It also reduces wear and tear in this first season for the athletes. You know, travel is really hard. And from a business perspective, it's really expensive too. So we thought this was the strategic move. And we chose Springfield because that part of the country is really the cradle of women's baseball. It's where it all started. And of course, not too far away from us in Illinois, you have Rockford, which was the home of the Peaches and all of the teams in the original league. So this was something we really studied long and hard, and we think we came up with the best possible plan.
1: There's been a lot said about how expensive it is to go see professional sports these days, especially coming out of the World Cup. But with your league, the most expensive tickets are just $52. How did you decide on a pricing strategy?
2: We want as many fans to have access to our league and our games as possible. We also believe philosophically, it's not always easy for people to afford to go see professional sports. We're proud that they can buy a ticket to our game for $20. So we really focused on affordability and at the same time, our own economics.
1: What's the long-term vision here? Teams eventually playing in home cities, more expansion?
2: We will be playing in our home cities, I'm pretty sure, next season. So we will be in LA, San Francisco, New York, and Boston in 2027. And we will likely have at least two more expansion teams. So we will be likely a six-team league next year. As possible, it could be eight. But again, we're all about building the right foundation.
1: Keith Stein is the co-founder and CEO of the Women's Pro Baseball League and co-owner and CEO of the Toronto Maple Leafs of the Canadian Baseball League. Keith, thank you.
2: Thank you so much. Have a great day.
1: Our executive producer is Nancy Fargali. Our digital team includes Antoinette Brock, Emily McCune, and Dylan Mietinen. Our engineers are Brian Allison, Sam Keenan, and David Schreck. And in New York, I'm Kimberly Adams with the Marketplace Morning Report. 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
5: The rise of online gambling is affecting many people, including students.
6: We're seeing rates of problem gambling among kids from college all the way down to elementary school, reaching unprecedented levels, and who knows how that's going to develop.
5: This week on Disrupted, we talk about the gambling industry. We'll learn what's changed since a 2018 Supreme Court decision allowed states to legalize sports betting. And we'll hear from someone who works with the Connecticut Council on Problem Gambling. He hopes to prevent others from experiencing the gambling harm that he has.
7: I'm pretty educated on the topic, and I don't think it's a stretch that this is the next opioid crisis.
5: I'm Kalila Brown-Dean. That's coming up on Disrupted after the news.
8: Live from NPR News in Washington, I'm Windsor Johnston. The U.S. job market slumped last month. NPR's Scott Horsley reports employers cut 23,000 jobs in July.
9: The job cuts came in restaurants and retail shops as well as local government last month. Job gains for May and June were also revised sharply lower. Healthcare continued to add jobs last month, but at a modest pace. The unemployment rate dipped to 4.1%, but only because more than 260,000 people dropped out of the workforce. July was the second month in a row the jobs report was weaker than forecasters had expected. It suggests that sluggish economic growth and rising prices are taking a toll on the labor market. Average wages for people who are working climbed 3.2% over the last 12 months, but that's likely not enough to keep pace with inflation, so workers' paychecks aren't stretching as far as they used to. Scott Horsley, NPR News, Washington.
8: Iran says it's approved an agreement to reopen the Strait of Hormuz that would allow Iranian authorities to oversee inbound shipping traffic. But the White House says no country will be allowed to control the waterway. NPR's Franco Ordonez reports.
10: President Trump had been saying all week that good things were happening and that a deal to open the Strait of Hormuz would happen very soon. But the split over who controls the strait has thrown the agreement into question. Justin Logan of the think tank Cato Institute pointed to the differing interpretations of one single paragraph, paragraph 5 of that MOU, that caused all the problems.
11: It's a bit like the unstoppable force that meets the immovable object. I mean, neither country's public position, at least, has changed significantly. And that was what caused the memorandum of understanding to implode in the first place.
10: Iran continues to maintain they want control over the strait, while the U.S. is seeking a return to the status quo. Franco Ordonez, NPR News.
8: OpenAI is asking a federal judge to dismiss a lawsuit filed by Apple. NPR's John Ruich reports the case alleges that former Apple employees who went to work for the AI company stole trade secrets.
12: OpenAI is developing consumer devices for artificial intelligence. Apple says former employees involved took confidential information and that OpenAI sought it out. Apple sued in July. In a motion filed in federal court, OpenAI says the Apple lawsuit is, quote, rotten to its core and based on meritless claims. It says Apple launched the case without adequate investigation and built it on selectively excerpted communications and lawful conduct presented out of context. It accuses Apple of trying to make up for its shortcomings in the market for talent and failures on the AI front by launching the lawsuit. The case highlights growing acrimony between one-time partners, and it could take years to play out. John Ruich, NPR News.
8: This is NPR.
13: 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Other contributors include Jarl and Pamela Mohn, focusing on civil liberties, foster youth, public radio, and the arts. And the Public Welfare Foundation, committed to advancing transformative youth and criminal justice reforms.
14: I'm Lori Mack with these headlines. Connecticut Children's Medical Center has agreed to end gender-affirming care for minors after reaching a settlement with the Trump administration. Connecticut Children's is the third hospital in the country to reach such a settlement with the Justice Department. The agreement also requires the Hartford-based hospital to pay a financial penalty and dedicate $500,000 in medical care for certain former patients. Connecticut is on pace for a record tick season. The Connecticut Agricultural Experiment Station tells the Hartford Courant it's received more than 5,000 ticks for testing this year, the most ever. Officials say they're also seeing higher rates of Lyme disease and other tick-borne illnesses. Connecticut students looking at college or job training have a new online tool to compare schools and programs across the state. The Connecticut Mirror reports the Office of Higher Education's redesigned credential registry includes information on about 130 institutions and more than 4,200 programs. It's also intended to help students avoid unauthorized schools. This is Connecticut Public Radio. It's 9:05.
15: I'm meteorologist Garrett Arshianis. We'll have typical summer weather for Friday and the weekend. Temperatures today will be up around 90 degrees, and with that high humidity, the heat index will be in the 90s to around 100. Watch out for some scattered showers and thunderstorms, especially this afternoon into this evening. Also be aware that we have elevated levels of air pollution. With the Connecticut Public Radio Weather Report, I'm meteorologist Garrett Arshianis.
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18: In 2018, a Supreme Court decision reshaped the way we understood gambling in the U.S.
19: In a 6-3 vote, the nation's highest court struck down a 1992 ruling that banned sports gambling in many states. The decision follows a challenge brought by the state of New Jersey.
20: The ruling could set the stage for states to expand legalized gambling as a source of government revenue. Until now, Nevada has been the only state where legalized sports betting is allowed.
21: Writing for the court, Justice Samuel Alito said Congress can regulate sports gambling directly, but if it elects not to do so, each state is free to act on its own.
18: Today, 39 states and Washington, D.C. have at least some form of legalized sports betting. Sports betting became legal in Connecticut in 2021. But the debate over how to regulate gambling is far from over. Back in January, NCAA President Charlie Baker reiterated a request for states to protect college athletes from the pressures of gambling by placing restrictions on proposition bets, or what's also known as prop bets. Prop bets allow people to bet on things other than the outcome of a game, like how many points a certain player will score. From Connecticut Public Radio, this is Disrupted. I'm Kalila Brown-Dean. This hour, we're talking about how gambling has changed over the last 8 years. Later in the show, we'll discuss why recovery from a gambling addiction is so difficult. But first, we'll talk about the way the business of gambling has evolved since 2018. Danny Funt is a reporter covering the sports betting boom for publications like The Washington Post and The New Yorker. He's author of Everybody Loses, The Tumultuous Rise of American Sports Gambling. A note for our listeners, this episode contains mentions of addiction, mental health, and suicide. Danny, it's great to have you on Disrupted.
22: Glad to be with you.
23: Before we talk about gambling, and in particular sports gambling,
18: I want to talk about you as a person who not just covers this beat, but is a sports fan. You root for Georgetown in college sports, and we were sort of talking about the long suffering of being a loyal collegiate fan. In the pros, you root for the Lakers and the 49ers, kind of a broad spread there. What does covering sports gambling mean for you as someone who is also a fan and has a love for sports in general? What's that connection for you?
22: It's why I care about it in the first place. I mean, so many most memorable and important moments in my life had something to do with sports. Even my wedding, my wife, in one of the most generous acts I could ever think of, shouted out my favorite player, LeBron James, in her wedding vows. So it's why I care about this, and it's why I wanted to examine this assertion that the advocates for gambling make, which is that gambling enhances fandom, that it's almost like fandom on steroids, and it gets you to care about so many things you might not otherwise care about, or you'll just be extra dialed in when you're watching a game. And unfortunately, from a little of my own experience, but more importantly, speaking with so many different people, from bettors of all sorts to people who work in the gambling industry to athletes and other people inside the sports world, I'm deeply skeptical of that. I think more often than not, it kind of robs us of the things that we love about sports to begin with, and it replaces that with something a lot more corrosive and potentially even dangerous.
18: To the casual listener, they may say, well, people have always gambled on different things or always gambled on sports. What is it that drives this particular rise in sports gambling that led you to write this book?
22: The situation these days is just night and day from what it was pre-2018 when the Supreme Court struck down this federal ban on bookmaking. And the professional leagues who had come around by then to be such aggressive advocates for gambling, and other people who've been pushing for legalization across the country, they argue that, as you said, people have been gambling. All that would happen would be we would convert people from the black market to licensed operators so that it could be taxed and so that consumer protections could be installed. It's similar to the argument for legalizing cannabis, and maybe that rationale paved the way for this. But it's so obvious that vastly more people are gambling than ever before. It's easier than ever. You know, you can download it on the App Store. You can deposit money with a tap of your phone via PayPal, Venmo, your credit card, even in some states. Just the ease of it and the number of things you can bet on now when you are betting online, and about 95% of this business is conducted online, that again is just a whole new universe of betting opportunities, to the point that thousands of prop bets exist within every game. These bets on things like how many touchdowns a quarterback will throw for, how many rebounds a player will get in a game. All of these games within the game are distinctly available online, and the fact that you can bet in real time. And so, yes, people might have had a neighborhood bookie if they were determined to bet, or even find an offshore sports book. That's actually been an issue in Connecticut and elsewhere in the country, that the offshore gambling industry has not been snuffed out by legalization despite what we were promised. I just see such a new way of engaging with gambling, and also gambling becoming the default way of engaging with sports for a lot of people. That's something unique and distinct of this era.
18: You know, for me in my own life, sport has always been this way of building community, of people coming together who perhaps wouldn't normally come together. They can come together on a soccer field or on a lacrosse field. They can go to a basketball game and have this communal experience. And whether that's at the high school level, the professional level, or increasingly even younger of some of these youth leagues. The other thing that I've seen, Danny, is that it's become so much more contentious and divisive because more people are paying attention, but the stakes are also much higher for people that they then become locked in because, you know, this means something for them and their outcome.
0: Are we overstating that potential for the corrosive element for it? Or is in this book that you're able to show, no, actually, these are real examples of how this is having a detrimental effect? Talk me through that piece of it.
22: Two things come to mind. One, when you brought up the fact that sports builds community, I completely agree. And yet from talking in specifically with someone who used to work as a high-level marketing official at FanDuel, the number one online sports book in the country, she told me that, yeah, some people have group chats where they talk about their bets or they go to the bar and that's something that they're all talking about. But from her research, a lot of people who are betting online are alone. And it's sort of a remedy for loneliness. You know, you're at home, you're bored. This is a way to spice up a night and get you to take interest in a game you might not otherwise care about. I've definitely been in that position where, you know, my wife's out of town or I'm stuck at home and it's a weekday and I'm trying to spice things up. And yeah, gambling is extremely tempting and effective at making you suddenly obsessed with what you're watching. But there's also maybe a negative side to that. And when you think about the fact that a lot of this took off during the pandemic when so many people were isolated at home, it's clear to see why it appeals to people in that position. The other thing you brought up about corrosiveness, that maybe worries me as much as anything. I don't want to get judgy about, you know, what's the right way to be a fan or is there a proper way to engage with sports. But I do think it's clear that the spread of gambling has brought out a level of rage and aggression and hostility toward athletes that's unprecedented. I open the book with a story of a college basketball player, a men's player at Purdue, who made an end-of-game basket in the first round of the tournament a few years ago. And to him, it was like a dream come true. He's a bench player who hardly ever played. His team was overjoyed that he made this irrelevant three-pointer at the end of the game. And yet he gets back in the locker room, and as athletes tend to do nowadays, he starts scrolling through his DMs on social media. And it's one message after another of just the nastiest hate mail saying, you know, enjoy being a car salesman next year or kill yourself or even stuff that's too profane to say on air. And all of that was because, unbeknownst to him and his teammates, that three-pointer had caused Purdue to cover the point spread. And everyone who had bet on Purdue to not cover the spread was furious at him, even though what's he supposed to do, not make the shot? So I hear that that's a game-by-game reality for players at all levels and of all stature, from superstars to bench players. They're dealing with nonstop harassment from gamblers. Even much worse, you know, I've heard of athletes being stalked at their team hotel or at home. JB Bickerstaff, the head coach of the Detroit Pistons, said people have texted him that they know the identities of his kids and where he lives. That sort of menacing behavior is terrifying. And I even heard from the former chief security officer of the NFL that, as he put it, it's only a matter of time before one of these enraged gamblers tries to kill an athlete because they cost them money and they're at a point of just being determined to get revenge. And that, again, I can't stress this enough. This is a byproduct of the spread and mainstreaming of online gambling. I'll just wrap this up by saying I spoke with someone at the NCAA who's in charge of gambling policy. They said that kind of harassment was like a flickering flame pre-2018. And now, as he put it, it's a wildfire burning out of control.
0: Coming up, more with Danny Funt, author of Everybody Loses, The Tumultuous Rise of American Sports Gambling. He'll talk about how gambling companies think about the work they do.
22: I spoke with a former executive at another company who said, when you think about it, my job was basically to bleed customers dry.
0: And later, we'll talk about recovery from a gambling addiction.
7: So what you need to do is get your brain to heal, and that's possible.
0: This is Disrupted. We'll be right back.
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1: A potential deal on the Strait of Hormuz. What could it change? On the next International Friday News Roundup, President Trump's messaging whiplash over Iran continues and the region reacts. Also, who's behind settler violence in the West Bank and what does it mean for Palestinians? And Russia overhauls its military strategy in Ukraine. The Roundup, next time on 1A.
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0: Welcome back to Disrupted. I'm Kalila Brown-Dean. This hour, we're talking about how gambling has changed since sports betting became legal in 2018. Danny Font is a journalist and author of Everybody Loses, The Tumultuous Rise of American Sports Gambling. I asked Danny why he chose the title Everybody Loses.
22: You know, the fact that Americans now wager more than $150 billion legally every year, that adds up to a staggering amount of lost money. But it's also sports media losing its independence, people losing confidence in the integrity of games as there's one match fixing or corruption scandal after another as a result of gambling. And also the health consequences of this are really alarming, whether with kids. And we're seeing rates of problem gambling among kids from college all the way down to elementary school reaching unprecedented levels. And who knows how that's going to develop. And also people who are adults and they're finding, you know, this can be a brutal addiction. It's the only addiction that's recognized that's not substance-based. People who've dealt with gambling addiction say it's unbelievably difficult to overcome, in part because it's an invisible addiction so that people around you can be totally oblivious to what you're going through. And also because you get in this mindset where you think my affliction is my remedy, as in if I could just win one more bet, I'll be okay. You know, I'll get out of this hole I've put myself in. And you asked about people who win money. It's extremely difficult long-term to win money betting on sports. But even if you are lucky enough to be in that 1%, two people come to mind who I think are cautionary tales. One was a winning bettor in New Jersey, and he had this clever angle to bet on basketball, but he could bet on all leagues all over the world, and this angle was applicable, and he was winning money. But he told me how he would be faced with a decision of, you know, should I put my kids to bed, or should I go watch a game and hopefully make some money? And he always went, you know, why not make the money? I can put my kids to bed another night. Or he'd be pushing his stroller and he'd catch himself glancing at his phone constantly to see the scores of games he'd bet on. And he told me, I just lost so much time that I'll never get back because I grew addicted to gambling, even though I was winning. He also went bald from all the stress of gambling. So you could even say he lost his hair because of that. And then the other person who came to mind, I'll just say briefly, was a man in Connecticut who's a fifth grade teacher. And he told me he, you know, like so many people, saw all these ads and was a sports fan and thought, okay, I can leverage my knowledge of sports to make money. And he actually won $10,000. But for so many people, that big win ends up being a curse because you spend every day or every minute of every day potentially chasing not just that money, but that thrill and that feeling of hitting that jackpot. And it got to the point where he lost $100,000 in about a year. Much of it was money that his in-laws had given him and his wife to pay for a house. And eventually his wife caught him, and he's now thankfully in recovery for a gambling problem. But it was so damaging. And so I just think about all these different dimensions of losing, and it's really hard to comprehend. And then you ask, well, what exactly are we winning? And that can be a lot harder to pinpoint.
0: You know, I remember a few years ago, a colleague asked me to come observe their class. And I sat in the back of the lecture hall because I wanted to be there, but didn't want people to know I was there. Danny, as I was sitting in the back of the room, I noticed there were lines of students who were on their phones. And initially I thought, like, are they watching something? Are they texting? They were all gambling. And it was the first time for me that I realized the nature of this epidemic, because it is an epidemic, that I realized that there were particular demographics that seemed to be particularly into this. But I didn't want to overstate it based on this one observation. So I had a conversation with another colleague, like, are you seeing this in your class? You know, am I just not paying attention? They said, no. It is much more difficult to get students or young people not to place these bets than it is to have them put their phone away so they're not texting a friend or looking for a new sneaker drop. And I started thinking about the demographics of who is most affected by this problem and then what can be lost in that. You mentioned a little while ago in our conversation about the debate surrounding the legalization of cannabis and the idea that if we can regulate it, then we can better protect consumers. That has not been the case when it comes to gambling. What are you seeing across the states in terms of their willingness to step in and say, people may do this whether we're involved or not, but we need to be sensitive to or have some protections in place? What are you seeing at the state level?
22: You know, there was, I think, a conspicuously brief amount of time given to just stopping and thinking, not just should we legalize, but how should we legalize? There was such an odd sense of urgency in Connecticut, all the tri-state, across the country of, we can suddenly legalize this, let's go, let's start cashing in. And as a result, so many regulations were half-baked and poorly thought through. So many of the regulators installed don't understand the nuance of online sports betting. It's a lot different than regulating a lottery or casinos, and yet, or even sometimes they just got police officers and put them in charge of gambling. And it's a unique beast to have to police. And then beyond that, a lot of states just trusted these gambling operators to self-police. And the operators have been very adamant that, you know, they can take on that responsibility. No, don't install tighter guardrails. We've got this. And I think one of the things from my reporting that's most striking is speaking with a lot of people who work at these gambling companies, including at very high levels, and hearing from them that they're alarmed by the way things are unfolding and that they don't trust their companies to self-police. They think states and maybe even Congress need to step in and demand more strict consumer protections because the incentives are just misaligned. You know, there was someone who's high ranking in responsible gaming at one of these top operators. And she said, anything beyond the lowest common denominator of consumer protections is seen inside these companies as a competitive disadvantage. Meaning, as long as we're at the baseline, that's fine. But if we go above and beyond to look out for the well-being of our customers, we're going to lose money to our competitors. I spoke with a former executive at another company who said, when you think about it, my job was basically to bleed customers dry. And he said, you know, if you're lucky enough to be an executive at one of these companies, you can make good money, but you don't feel good about it. That's for sure. That's his quote. And so I just think eventually states probably will wake up to the fact that this is out of control, that kids are being imperiled. I definitely

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1: With the other parents about the bets you were placing, I'm guessing most likely. Now that's ubiquitous. And a big piece of it is this nonstop advertising. The fact that in much of the country, you've got A-list movie stars and heroes in sports pitching these brands and gambling in general as just the thing to do nowadays. And I think the fact that kids and so many people think this is just the way that you engage with sports nowadays is the clear byproduct of that.
2: I think about where we are in the U.S. right now, politically, the sort of pressures that some companies are feeling to maximize profit with little concern. And I come back to this question as I think about your work, Danny, and I think about gambling. Where does the responsibility lie so that we're not stigmatizing people who may need help or need support? We're recognizing the profit-driven nature of the industry. And still, as you argue in this book, understand that this is not sustainable. Where does the responsibility lie, or where do the possibilities lie to see some kind of change?
1: You know, I can't help but mention, I got a kick out of the fact that, of course, Virginia has that famous slogan, Virginia's for lovers, and then all these different brands and interests say Virginia is for XYZ. But the legislature passed a law that you can't use the expression Virginia is for gamblers. They just didn't like the sound of that, even though they raced to legalize sports betting in a way that was so favorable to the industry. I remember speaking with the main lobbyist who pushed for that bill, and she was gushing about how effective her lobbying had been in getting everything that her clients wanted. And I said, surely there was something you didn't get in that bill that you were pushing for. And she thought about it for a minute and said, no, not really. We basically got everything we asked for. And I think that's the bottom line here. I'm not judging people who bet on sports. I bet a little bit myself. I understand the appeal of it. I understand that adults should be able to spend their money how they choose. But I think a lot of us can agree that you shouldn't be taken advantage of by corporations. And you should get a level playing field or a fair playing field if you're going to do something that's legal and regulated. And so much of how this industry has taken shape and become such a Goliath in American life is rooted in the fact that these companies are preying on people and they're allowed to exploit customers and target the most vulnerable customers. And that's something a lot of people take issue with. Again, even people who work in the industry are bothered by that fact and they feel like something needs to be done. So I think as people come to terms with that, there will be change. There's a lot that can be done short of reverting to prohibition. Some of it, I think, is forcing the industry to be more honest about the dangers involved and the fact, you know, whether it's the fact that this can be addictive, which is something the industry refuses to concede, or the fact that gambling isn't a way to make money. And so much of their advertising suggests otherwise. And I think that has a real effect on deluding people, especially kids, into thinking this is a side hustle or an investing strategy as opposed to gambling, which we know to tread carefully whenever we go into a casino or play the lottery. And yet sports betting has a different connotation. And I think also eventually people are going to recognize that we need tighter guardrails. That's something that's been demanded elsewhere in the world where they've had online sports betting for longer. Just the problem is, what's it going to take for lawmakers to wake up to that? I've asked a lot of people to try to look to the future and see what that might be. And it's pretty grim, whether it's surging addiction rates or suicides, and the suicidal ideation rate among gambling addicts is terrifyingly high, whether it's an athlete being the subject of an attack from one of these enraged gamblers, as we were discussing, whether it's a major match-fixing scandal, which I would probably vote for just because that doesn't involve someone getting hurt, but it would really damage our trust in sports and shatter something that a lot of us care about. So that seems like what it'll take, because states are making good money off this.

0: Danny Funt is a reporter who covers the sports betting boom. He's author of Everybody Loses, The Tumultuous Rise of American Sports Gambling. Thank you, Danny.
1: My pleasure. Thank you.
0: Coming up, we'll talk more about how the internet is affecting those who experience gambling harm.
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0: Welcome back to Disrupted. I'm Kalila Brown-Dean. This hour, we're talking about the current state of gambling in the U.S. Now that we've talked a bit about sports betting companies, we turn now to talk about how gambling is affecting people on an individual level. Brian Hatch is Community Engagement Manager for the Connecticut Council on Problem Gambling. He's also the host of All In, the Addicted Gamblers podcast. You'll notice that my audio quality sounds a little off in the beginning of this interview, but no worries. We had a technical issue, but it was fixed for the second half. Our conversation was recorded on Friday, April 3rd. Keep that in mind when we reference dates. Brian, it's great to have you on the show.
2: Thank you so much for having me. I love talking about this stuff.
8: You host a podcast and you're also working with the Connecticut Council on Problem Gambling. Talk to our listeners about why this work is so important and so meaningful for you.
2: At its core, people need help. And with problem gambling and gambling addiction, gambling disorder, sometimes people don't realize that that's an addiction in itself. They just think they're bad with money. But mostly it's people always feel like they're the only ones who messed up and gambled away their money. And so just letting people know that they're not alone, that this is something that does happen to many, many, many, many, many, many people, millions of people across our country, hundreds of thousands across our state, that it's okay to reach out for help. And at the Connecticut Council, we operate the helpline. You can reach out to the helpline there and you'll get somebody to direct you towards resources. And that involves treatment with a gambling-specific clinician through our Better Choice Gambling Treatment Program, or maybe getting an idea of where a Gamblers Anonymous meeting is by you, or online gambling support meeting, or somebody on social media who talks about this that we can send you to follow. So all sorts of places to go and not feel so alone.
8: We will add resources and links to our website for people who need or want more information. But I also listened, Brian, you used a number of terms in talking about this: disordered gambling, gambling addiction, really helping people to better understand there's a science behind addiction that, as you said, is not just bad choices or just behaviors. There is an addiction to this that I think can then shape our approach to understanding and getting help for those who need it. Talk to me about that change to helping people better see, yes, this is an addiction, and addictions can invite different forms of a treatment. What's that move to better understand gambling addiction as an addiction?
2: Addiction shows up in brain scans. You can see it on the brain. And when you're addicted, the brain lights up in different ways. There was a study years ago that whether you were addicted to a substance or you had a process addiction like gambling, your brain's reward center was lighting up the exact same. So it didn't matter if a substance was involved or a chemical was involved. So what you need to do is get your brain to heal. And that's possible. Somewhere in the range of 7 to 14 weeks after you stop the addictive behavior, the brain starts to heal itself and you do get better. People are very worried in that very moment because they can't pay bills and they didn't tell their spouse that they're gambling and some of the college fund for the kid is gone and they're panicked. And so they reach out for help. And the idea in that moment is to just talk to them and let them know, like, listen, there's plenty of people that we all know that have been in your exact shoes. And at this very moment today, right, it's not going to get better today. But if you stop the gambling, stop the bleeding, the money comes back and that helps to alleviate the worry on at least financial harms. And then you got to work on your brain and heal your brain. So that way you don't want to gamble in the future. And that was somewhere I was, you know, in all my gambling, I was never lucky, but I was lucky enough in recovery to get to a point where I don't even want to gamble anymore. It's just not something that I want to have as a part of my life.
8: You are on a recovery journey. And I can hear in the way that you talk about this topic, Brian, that there is an empathy and a form of understanding that invites people in without them feeling like I have to just be in shame and I have to just figure this thing out on my own. And I think the challenge for people who want to be in recovery and who want to heal is that step of saying, yes, I deserve to be able to do that. And I think it's why it makes you so powerful in this space and powerful in terms of understanding what people are going through. There's one thing that you mentioned when you were just talking about that as well, is the ways that people often navigate this in hiding or in seclusion, because what gambling looks like now seems quite different from when you started your recovery journey. And that's because people can now gamble in private and in secret in different ways because of technology and their phones. How has that shift affected not just the journey you're on, but the ways that you empower other people to embrace a journey?
2: Once you start talking about online gambling, that's accessible 24/7 and tied to your bank account. And that's scary. That's scary. I needed gas money and time to drive to a casino that was hours away. And back when I grew up in Michigan, there was some friction there. And that's what you need when you're trying to stop is a little friction. You need to be able to get up and walk over to the ATM and have, and then that walk to the ATM, think like, oh boy, is this a good idea? That friction has been eliminated with online gambling. It's just another press of a button. You don't have, your brain doesn't have any time to make a better decision or make a better choice. Luckily, because there is so much gambling these days, more people are talking about gambling addiction. And more people, I'm not the only one who does a podcast anymore. There was a point in my life where I was, but now there's 20 podcasts about gambling addiction. There's people on every form of social media talking about it. So you can walk out in the world and find somebody very easily through a small Google search to listen to. And I'm not saying listen to me, listen to whoever, find somebody who you relate to and see what they say about it. And the idea behind listening to someone's recovery story isn't that they have all the answers. It's, oh, they tried this. Oh, they're a little like me. Oh, I found some commonality with them. Maybe I'll try what they tried. Maybe I'll try a GA meeting. Maybe it doesn't work. So I'll try an online gambling support meeting. Maybe that doesn't work. So I'll try treatment. And then, talking to a gambling specific clinician is very helpful because they understand what's going on with your brain and they've talked to hundreds of other people just like yourself. And so they know what they're talking about. You just have to have a little buy-in to what they're saying. And to your point earlier, I was the kid who, I would use terms like junkie and stuff when I was a teenager, just living my life, country boy out in Michigan. And then I got a gambling addiction. And one day it occurred to me, I'm no different than anybody with an addiction. That's just a different way of getting the addiction. And that really changed my worldview on people who have substance use issues and people who use alcohol to harm. And I run a program in the Department of Corrections. So I go into prisons and I run gambling recovery groups. And I talk to those guys. And again, it just opened your mind up to more understanding. If they weren't wearing the color that they were wearing in that group, you would have no idea I'm sitting in a prison with a group of guys who are incarcerated. You'd think I was just at any recovery meeting anywhere, right? Because these guys are open and vulnerable. And so just being in this world of addiction has really changed my worldview on people. People struggle, people need help. And, you know, if you're in a position to help them, you should do it.
8: I am having this conversation with you. I'm in New Haven right now. And one of the stories that broke earlier this year was about the police chief of the city of New Haven who resigned, but was later arrested and charged with embezzling funds while betting on online gambling platforms. Brian, people were shocked. How could someone in such an important position, someone in charge of overseeing law enforcement in so many different ways, have so much respect within the communities, all different segments of the community, be involved in this behavior and risk so much? And it was a quotation from the former chief that I think really made many of us stop and think differently, where he said, "I was able to kick this alcohol addiction, but I couldn't shake this one." And it made it so clear, Brian, for those who do not have proximity to addiction or have never either themselves navigated a disorder or didn't know someone who had, it made it clear that it doesn't matter your title, doesn't matter your position, doesn't matter your standing. Someone who is navigating this is a person in that. When you hear stories like that, does it help the cause in terms of getting greater public awareness and understanding? Or does it give you pause to say, wait a minute, we don't want everyone to think there is a one size fit all to what people are navigating? How do you respond to those kind of high profile stories?
2: Well, first and foremost, I hope he and his family are okay. You know, God bless him for being able to talk about it a little bit. But I heard that story and I had a different reaction than some people around me. I heard that story and I was like, well, this is a guy with an addiction. I've known several people with an addiction who embezzled money. And I get people from the outside looking, oh, well, he committed a crime and he's a cop and, you know, he should pay the consequences. And he absolutely should pay the consequences for what he did. But I would say that in the state of Nevada, they have gambling diversion courts where if you commit a crime in service of your addiction, and it's a nonviolent crime, you can go to this diversion court and avoid serving time. And so in Nevada, they understand gambling as an addiction. In Connecticut, we have substance use diversion courts, but we don't have gambling diversion courts. As far as embezzlement, when you're in a position where you have access to money and you have a gambling addiction, in your head, it's just a quick, all right, let me take $100, I'll put it back tomorrow when I win. And then you lose. And you're like, all right, let me take $200. And you can see how this gets bad, because eventually you dig a deep enough hole where it's like, I don't know what else to do to get out of this except to keep gambling. Gambling's the one addiction where if you do it enough, you might get out of the harm that it caused you, at least the financial harm, not the mental. But, you know, in his case, I feel terrible for him in a high profile spot. I would offer that first responders are at a higher risk level to develop a gambling addiction, to develop any addiction due to the nature of their work, right? When I gambled to numb out. And that's, you know, I don't know why he was doing it, but he did it in that way. And you get to a spot where you just think, it's just a little bit of money, I'll put it back. And then it gets out of hand. And mine got out of hand. I started in college. I got kicked out of college. That should have been a pretty good warning sign that I shouldn't be doing it. 14 years later, I had to file bankruptcy. Right? Like, that's not what I wanted to do in life. And I had that same thought of like, I knew better for 14 years. How did I let it get to bankruptcy? But it did. And that woke me up and that made me stop. And I haven't gambled in the last 12 years. But I feel bad for him and his family. I hope they're okay.
8: You mentioned first responders, which we know are exposed to trauma in so many ways and are exposed to really complex, talk about, you know, the human condition, exposed to so many complex situations on a daily basis that navigating that can result in all kinds of other behaviors around that coping, around that getting through. Are there other populations or groups that you think are at particular risk or that we are seeing sort of changes or increases in gambling harm? Are there other groups we should be thinking about when we think about the impact of this?
2: Yes. Well, veterans, one, that's always, they're kind of in that first responder reasons why. College kids. 1 in 10 college kids could qualify for a gambling disorder. 1 in 10 college kids. At least half of college kids have placed a bet in the last year. Maybe 70%, I think it was the number. And I go to college campuses and every single one of them has a friend. They always have a friend. It's never them. Once in a while, it's them, which I think is really nice of them to come up and share with us when we're at a table. You know, I say that too, because yesterday there was a bill that was voted on and got out of committee to help prevent that on college campuses, which I think is great. But college kids, 1 in 10, that's 10%. That's, you know, 5 times higher than the national average. So I think we really need to focus on college kids, and college kids are advertised to more than I'm ever advertised to. Gambling on the phone is much more addictive than gambling at a casino. And so it is definitely something to pay attention to. The reason I'm in DOC is because the prevalence rate within prisons, the risk rate, excuse me, is 20 times higher than that outside the prison. So that's why we're there. People who already struggle with substance use or mental health problems are at 2.5-4 times as high a risk rate, right? If you already struggle with one addiction, the likelihood that you might try another. And by the way, without fail, every single Gambler's Anonymous room I've ever sat in, when somebody has struggled with a previous addiction, they always say gambling was the hardest one to get over, just like the officer said. So it's tough because it affects your wallet. Substances and alcohol, while yes, they do cost money, and I'm sure some drugs are high priced, gambling will always cost more because it's what you need to keep going. And eventually you hit a point with drugs or alcohol where your body shuts down. It either rejects it or it shuts down and you pass out or you overdose, sadly. And with gambling, you can keep going as long as there's money. And people who gamble will find a way. We all find a way. And now between PayPal and credit cards and cash apps and crazy shady internet loans and all the different ways you can get money, there are more and more ways to dig a hole very deep in debt. And so I hope people remember that gambling is very addictive. Just be careful. I would never tell anyone not to gamble. Like, oh, gamble, have a good time. I hope you win. I hope you get that money. But it is a risk that is not worth taking in the long run.
0: As I listen to you, Brian, talk about all of the new ways that can feed this challenge, whether it is payday loans or being able to get money and credit in other ways, it brings me back to the central question of where does the responsibility lie to really change some of what we are seeing? You mentioned this piece of legislation that could focus on how young people are targeting. I think about all the ways that in the 80s and 90s, we started changing regulation around tobacco and advertising it to young people. Where does the responsibility lie? Is it government? Is it community? Is it individual? What do we do?
2: First, let me just say that my gambling addiction, I don't blame anybody but myself. I knew I shouldn't have been doing it, and I did it for 14 years, and I don't blame the casino I went to. But times have changed, and I absolutely blame the industry these days for people getting addicted on the phones, because the advertising is much more, the enticements are much more. They're begging people to do it, essentially, through these ads. And so I do put the blame at the foot of the industry as much as at the foot of the gambler. But it is the government whose responsibility it is to keep us safe. And I don't think the government has done a very good job. I don't think they did their due diligence when this started in 2021 for online gambling. Having 24/7 access to something that can bankrupt you overnight, not the greatest tool in the shed to have. Gambling, the national rate that is given, which is low, I would argue, is 1% to 2%. Heroin use is 0.4%, less than 1% of people. But we wouldn't legalize heroin. So I don't know why gambling is looked at differently, except that I do. It's because it's normalized in our society since we were kids. We all gambled as kids. We all did football squares. We all played cards with our friends. And so gambling is normalized and looked at differently in society. Like, this is just a bit of entertainment. But we are in a different era. We have prediction markets that are sold as trades, not gambling, but they're absolutely 100% gambling apps. We're gambling on wars and people dying. It's disgusting. And then you have sports betting, which at least with sports, I understand, you know, it's sports. There's competition. You can see a result and you can maybe benefit a little from that as a result. And you're betting, you know, $20 on the over-under or something, whatever. It's fine. But it's when that makes you think like, oh, I can keep betting and I'm really good at this. It's when you fill out your March Madness bracket and March Madness is over and you're like, well, now what? I really enjoyed that. I want to go more. And I can give the government grace in saying that I don't think they really fully realized what this was when they legalized it. But I would also say that if a child said that to them, they would say, well, you should have done your homework. And so I think they should have done their homework, and I hope they make some changes to make gambling a little less accessible. Because the thing about stopping gambling is you have to have a break, and currently it's going every day, all day, and there's no breaks to be had until you're out of money. And so I just hope they get the message to prevent a little harm, because that's what we in my field try to do, is to prevent a little harm and offer a little help. And it'd be nice to have some assistance with that.
0: As we come to our time and a close here, Brian, this is a massive problem. It seems like it is growing every day. And yet it is also a challenge that in the work that you do, in the spaces that you are in, there is hope and there is possibility. And I see that in your work, just in saying to people, look, this is what I went through. It doesn't mean that's what you have to do, but let's at least create a space for the conversation. What gives you hope as you do this work, that by raising awareness, by meeting people where they are, we can see some outcome? What gives you hope in your work?
2: The hope is given through one-on-one interaction, right? When I'm talking to somebody new and they're willing. The hope is, you know, when my colleagues and I take a helpline phone call and it's somebody who's a little apprehensive, and then by the end of the call, they're like, all right, I'll go to treatment. It's just getting them there. You never know what happens after that. But I go to college campuses and kids walk up and go, I don't gamble. No, that's silly. And I'm like, oh, yeah. You're not in the majority, but I still, like, it's nice to hear those things. But I, you know, to your point, I don't say this lightly, and other people, we've been saying this a while, and I'm pretty educated on the topic, and I don't think it's a stretch that this is the next opioid crisis. This is absolutely, we're there. And I don't think people see it that way because it's gambling. It's sold as a bit of entertainment. And at one point it was, but that was before it was readily available in all of our pockets. And for the record, bars close. You know, cannabis shops close. Casinos, online gambling is 24/7 access to your wallet. So just the only thing you can do is hold on to your money. So just be careful, because cryptocurrency, day trading, prediction market apps, back alley dice games, everybody's out to get your money. So just hold on to it and you don't have to worry. But if you need help, there's not just myself. There's plenty of people in the state of Connecticut. Connecticut has one of the best ecosystems to help people with the gambling harm. We have wonderful peers, people like myself, who are harmed by gambling and now help other people, talk to other people. At its main core, recovery is talking. And you can talk to a group of people, talk to a friend, talk to a cousin, talk to a relative, talk to a clinician who understands the brain and what's going on. Just talk to somebody. Because that's why I started a podcast, so I could talk about my addiction. And that is what my main recovery tool has been for 12 years, talking about my addiction. Because when you talk about it, it keeps it present in your mind. It keeps the pain real. And if you do that, you're less likely to go back. There's no magic way, right? You just got to talk about it. And if you don't have anyone to talk about it with, then call the helpline at 888-789-7777 in Connecticut, and I'll talk to you.
0: Recovery is talking. And we are so grateful, Brian, that you talk about recovery, that you support others in that, and that in your talking, you are reminding all of us of the need to address this and to see what we can do in whatever space we are in. So we are grateful for the talking that you do, but the doing that is a part of your journey as well. Brian Hatch is Community Engagement Manager for the Connecticut Council on Problem Gambling. He's also host of All In, the Addicted Gamblers podcast. Thank you, Brian.
2: Thank you so much. I really appreciate this.
0: If you or someone you care about is adversely affected by gambling, you can reach out to the Connecticut Council on Problem Gambling's helpline at 888-789-7777. That's 888-789-7777. The National Problem Gambling Helpline is also available at 1-800-MY-RESET. That's 1-800 877-697-3738. This episode was produced by Kevin Chang Barnum, Robin Doyon Aiken, Erica McIntosh, and Meg Fitzgerald. Special thanks to our interns, Davina Corderu and Megan Rodriguez Hawkins. 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From Connecticut Public Radio, this is Disrupted. I'm Kalila Brown-Dean. Thanks for listening.
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3: 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A new bipartisan housing law is seeking to put some guardrails on private equity investment in housing, but will it work?
13: Banning investors from putting capital into the housing market is not going to make affordability any better.
3: I'm Meghna Chakrabarty. 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
14: Live from NPR News in Washington, I'm Windsor Johnston. President Trump's pick for attorney general is facing a new challenge after a key Republican senator said she'll oppose confirming him. NPR's Barbara Sprunt reports Alaska Senator Lisa Murkowski says she plans to vote no on the nomination of Todd Blanche.
15: Blanche has been serving as acting attorney general since April. His confirmation is a top priority for the president and the Republican-controlled Senate. In a statement, Senator Murkowski said the country needs an attorney general who will, quote, check the worst impulses of the administration. She said she does not have confidence Blanche can do that. All Democrats are expected to vote against the nomination, and Republicans have an even narrower path given Senator Mitch McConnell's absence. The confirmation now comes down to Senator Bill Cassidy of Louisiana, who's been increasingly critical of the administration since losing his reelection campaign to a challenger endorsed by President Trump. Barbara Sprunt, NPR News, Washington.
14: Stocks on Wall Street opened higher this morning after a disappointing jobs report. NPR's Scott Horsley reports the Dow rose just over 100 points in early trading.
16: A downbeat report from the Labor Department shows U.S. employers cut 23,000 jobs last month. Job gains for May and June were also revised down by a total of more than 100,000 jobs. Restaurants and retailers cut jobs in July, and so did public schools. Healthcare continues to add workers, but at a slower pace than earlier this year. The softening job market complicates the work of the Federal Reserve, which is also battling stubborn inflation. Investors had thought the Fed was likely to raise interest rates next month, but that's less certain if the job market appears to be on shaky ground. People who have jobs saw average wage gains of 3.2% over the last 12 months. That's probably not enough to keep pace with rising prices. Scott Horsley, NPR News, Washington.
14: Prosecutors have filed 5 counts of arson against the man suspected of starting wildfires in Spokane, Washington. Paige Browning from member station KUOW reports.
17: Aaron Farinacci is accused of starting this week's Old Trails fire in Spokane, which has destroyed hundreds of structures, including homes. The 4 additional arson charges stem from recorded interviews Farinacci had with detectives, in which he revealed he started more fires or explosions in both July and August of 2025 and this year. Prosecutors argue his actions were manifestly dangerous to human life, including to firefighters, and involves major economic loss. A Spokane County judge has now increased his bail to $2 million based on the suspect's significant risk to community safety and potential for violence. The judge also ordered Farinacci to undergo a competency evaluation, which delays the timeline for him to enter a plea. For NPR News, I'm Paige Browning in Spokane.
14: This is NPR News in Washington.
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19: From Connecticut Public Radio in New Haven, I'm Lori Mack. Early voting for the Republican and Democratic primaries ends Sunday at 6 p.m. Election Day is Tuesday. In the meantime, super PACs have spent $2.5 million in the battle for the Democratic nomination for Connecticut's 1st Congressional District. Longtime incumbent John Larson is facing 3 challengers in the primary for the Hartford-based seat. Meanwhile, Connecticut lawmakers plan to hold a public hearing before the November election to examine administrative errors that affected 2 Democratic legislative primaries. CT News Junkie reports the hearing will focus on mistakes involving candidate petition forms and instructions from the Secretary of the State's office and on preventing similar errors in future elections. Connecticut is no longer experiencing drought conditions. That's according to the U.S. Drought Monitor. Only the northern part of the state is still abnormally dry. The National Coast Guard Museum, currently under construction in New London, now has an opening day, August 2nd of next year. The $150 million project is being paid for with federal funds and donations. 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
20: A meteorologist, Garrett Arshianis. Today's weather is very similar to yesterday. Once again, a heat advisory is in effect as the heat index will be in the 90s to around 100. And also be aware that a few scattered showers and thunderstorms are possible this afternoon into this evening. Lightning and heavy rain are the primary storm threats. Gusty winds are possible as well. With the Connecticut Public Radio Weather Report, I'm meteorologist Garrett Arshianis.
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23: This is On Point. I'm Meghna Chakrabarty. In the mid-2000s, Kevin Jarrett thought he had found the American dream. He was a real estate agent in Cape Coral, Florida, and he bought a waterfront house there for himself for nearly $750,000. In a 2010 interview with PBS's NewsHour, Kevin remembered the unique feeling of satisfaction and security that comes with owning your own home.
24: I walked into the home, stood right here, put my hands on the counter and looked out here and I said, this is it. This is where I want to be.
23: That satisfaction and security were almost immediately wiped away. The 2007 housing market began to collapse, followed by the 2008 financial crisis. The value of Kevin's home plummeted by more than 50%.
24: Everything started crashing and I didn't have the cash to pay it off like I expected to. So I started paying the minimum and then the below minimum, which just kept adding on to the back end of the house. I tried to keep everything going as long as I could, waiting for something to change because everybody said that this market crash was going to last 6 months. Well, obviously not.
23: So Kevin's debt kept growing. Eventually, the bank moved to foreclose.
24: During that process, I also lost my family. I went through a divorce. My wife and my daughter now live up north. I mean, I have literally lost everything.
23: And obviously, Kevin is far from alone. By early 2012, more than 3 million Americans had lost their homes to foreclosure. Mortgage-backed securities tied to those homes were suddenly worth nothing. And they took down all the exotic financial products that banks and investment firms had created to ride the wave of greed and speculation that helped fuel the original housing crisis. Given how interconnected the financial system is, huge companies had massive exposure to these toxic assets. That's basically what gave way to 2007, 2008, and 2009, because the bottom fell out of those companies and threatened to take the U.S. economy with it. Lehman Brothers, then the nation's fourth largest investment bank, filed for bankruptcy. More terrifying, Fannie Mae and Freddie Mac, which together owned or backed half of the U.S. housing market, were also on the verge of collapse. So in a matter of days, hours really, the federal government stepped in with hundreds of billions of dollars to bail out the banks and take the failed mortgages off their books. So this history is important because many of you will remember that Americans still had to weather the Great Recession of 2009 and beyond. They didn't get a bailout. And millions, as we said, lost their homes. But the federal government wasn't going to hold on to those mortgages forever. By 2012, President Barack Obama talked about finding a way to get the foreclosed houses occupied again.
1: We're working to turn more foreclosed homes into rental housing. Because as we know, and a lot of families know, that empty house or for sale sign down the block can bring down the price of homes across the neighborhood.
23: However, the Obama administration did not sell those homes back to individual Americans. You clearly heard Obama say there that he wanted to turn the foreclosures into, quote, rental housing. So the administration essentially had decided to divest of the homes by selling them in bulk to investors. In 2012, the Federal Housing Finance Agency, which oversaw Fannie Mae and Freddie Mac, began pooling homes into large groups and auctioning them off. The first auctions were in places hardest hit by the housing crash, like Atlanta, Phoenix, Las Vegas, Los Angeles, Chicago, and parts of Florida. Remember, Florida is where Kevin Jarrett lived. One investor in September of 2012 bought 700 repossessed Florida homes for $78 million, or about $110,000 each. An absolute fire sale. NPR visited Doug Bryan, who was buying foreclosed houses in California and Arizona.
5: We've purchased almost 1,300 homes. We actually bought 137 homes last month.
23: For generations, the single-family rental business had been dominated by local landlords who owned a handful of properties. Brian believed that companies like his could do it on a much larger scale, and eventually that investment model expanded to other cities.
5: There are no brands. This is really an unprecedented opportunity for us to come into a new space and be the one to set the bar in terms of how this industry is going to be run.
23: The auctions were an act of expediency designed to help the government quickly unload tens of thousands of homes. But since the Obama administration never opened up these auctions to potential owner-occupiers and mandated that the homes be turned into rentals, it also marked the beginning of a structural change in the U.S. housing market. Because investment firms and corporations and private equity firms had now become landlords. Over the next decade, large investors assembled portfolios of thousands of houses, in some cases tens of thousands. By 2022, large investors controlled 18% of single-family rental homes in Charlotte, North Carolina, 21% in Jacksonville, Florida, and 25% of Atlanta. And as those companies grew, critics began to argue that they were no longer just buying distressed assets. They were directly competing with families trying to buy homes of their own.
4: If you're a single mom, if you're the married father of two trying to buy a home owning a small barbershop, you cannot compete with Wall Street.
23: So that's why we went over this history, because here we are now. You just heard Georgia Senator Raphael Warnock speaking earlier this year and talking about the 21st Century Road to Housing Act. Now, that act passed Congress with with strong bipartisan support. President Trump refused to sign it, but the act still became federal law in the middle of just last month. And it's been called the most significant housing bill in a generation. It's a big, complicated bill, but today we're going to focus on one part of it: new guardrails around private equity and corporate ownership in the housing market.
4: We need to continue to build homes in Georgia, all across the country. We are 5 million units short in housing in our nation. And that's what's driving up the price. There's just not enough stock. And so what I want to do is to stop the spread of corporations buying homes. So if you're already in a home that's owned by one of these corporations, this does not force the corporation to sell that home. But what we're trying to do is stop the spread.
23: But truthfully, corporate ownership of single-family rentals across this country really, really varies based on where you live. So how much can we blame the nation's housing affordability crisis on Wall Street or private equity? Because when you look nationwide, large investors still own barely 1% of homes. Now, of course, in places like Atlanta, as we said, that percentage is much, much higher. But will this bill even make a difference in the housing crunched locations of this country, like Atlanta, Georgia? So that's what we're going to look at today. And we're going to start with Carol Camp Yakey. She's the Marshall S. Snow Professor of Arts and Sciences and a professor of public health at Washington University in St. Louis, and also co-author of the forthcoming book, When Wall Street Is Your Landlord. Professor Camp Yakey, welcome to On Point.
0: Thank you for having me.
23: And by the way, you join us from WABE. No, that's not you. Our next guest will be doing that. I'm sorry, I was going to put you in Atlanta here for a second. Forgive me. Okay, so I want to actually start with where we are right now in terms of large-scale corporate ownership of single-family rental homes across the United States. That 1% number that I quoted actually makes it sound like they are a diminishingly small part of the rental housing picture in the United States. Would you say that?
0: Yes, but they aren't. It depends upon which region of the country you're talking about. Because while we like to concentrate on one region, say the Sun Belt, as if that is the region where they predominate, I've had colleagues across the country who are talking about the same problem in Oakland, California. Throughout the Midwest, as far as Boston, you have the same issue of single family rentals and billionaires who have entered into the housing market.
23: Okay. Throughout the Midwest, tell me more about that, because you're right. That's not an area that I thought very often when it comes to this consolidated ownership of rental housing.
0: But you must, because remember, one of the main issues that and areas that the investors look for are blocks of distressed properties that have been foreclosed upon, and largely, albeit not exclusively, in neighborhoods of color. So you can look at Kansas, you can look at St. Louis, Missouri, you could look at Cincinnati, Cleveland, Ohio, you can look in the metropolitan area of Philadelphia, same thing for Boston. This is not to exclude the Sun Belt region, but the issue is national. It's not regional.
23: Okay. Point taken, and thank you for clarifying that. We are going to sort of focus a little bit on the Sun Belt today, and we'll hear from voices representing that area in just a minute here. But Professor Camp Yakey, the reason why I wanted to go over that 2007, 8, and 9 history in detail is because, I mean, other folks have said this, and I'd like you to elaborate a little bit. How much of a change in terms of norms of ownership in single-family rentals did happen in that 2012 period when the Obama administration decided to do these large auctions of distressed assets to investors?
0: Well, it's important to look at the financial aspects of it, but you have to look at the fact of what homes represent for Americans. They are the American dream. That is the place where you build wealth and psychic income, but houses are more than just shelter. Mm. Housing is wealth. and housing is health as well. So it wasn't just so much of a financial disaster that has occurred, but it's a physiological and emotional one as well. But you really have to go back to earlier than the Obama administration because of the predatory loans and the downturn in the economy that impacted people financially so that they couldn't pull themselves up because they lost jobs. Foreclosures, banks had lost the bottom.
23: Yeah.
0: And the government came in and supported them. I'm not suggesting that they shouldn't have. However, it didn't trickle down to mom and pop or Main Street.
23: That's
0: or
23: right.
0: Or low-income workers.
23: Well, Professor Kambiaki, hang on for a second. Please forgive me. I just have to take a quick break here, and we'll have a lot more when we come back. This is On Point.

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4: So I happen to think that Furious, a new streaming series on Hulu, is kind of even maybe breaking new ground. Maybe not to the degree that Adolescence did, but I feel like I'm seeing some stuff that I've never seen before. I'm not sure the panel, the nose today, will 100% agree with me, but we all have this very strong and positive thoughts about this series. We're also going to talk about the phenomenon of people going back to the movie theaters, seeing movies together. Sometimes it works, sometimes it doesn't, but we've got even more to say than that. At least I would guess that we would have more to say than just that.

0: Live from NPR News, I'm Lakshmi Singh. Iran says it has approved an agreement to reopen the Strait of Hormuz that would allow Iranian authorities to oversee inbound shipping traffic. But the White House says no country will be allowed to control the waterway. NPR's Frank Ordonez reports.
1: President Trump had been saying all week that good things were happening and that a deal to open the Strait of Hormuz would happen very soon. But the split over who controls the strait has thrown the agreement into question. Justin Logan of the think tank Cato Institute pointed to the differing interpretations of one single paragraph, paragraph 5 of that MOU, that caused all the problems.
2: It's a bit like the unstoppable force that meets the immovable object. I mean, neither country's public position, at least, has changed significantly. And that was what caused the memorandum of understanding to implode in the first place.
1: Iran continues to maintain they want control over the strait, while the U.S. is seeking a return to the status quo. Franco Ordonez, NPR News.
0: A key Republican Senator, Bill Cassidy of Louisiana, says he will back Todd Blanche's nomination as Attorney General, smoothing the way for his ultimate confirmation by the full U.S. Senate. Blanche had faced concerns from all Senate Democrats and some Republicans in the chamber over a $1.8 billion anti-weaponization fund, as well as other actions of the Department of Justice under the Trump administration. A judge ruled this week that Meta must pay New Mexico's fine of $567 million. That's on top of $375 million in penalties from a previous phase of the state's lawsuit over the harm to children's mental health. New Mexico Attorney General Raul Torres has been representing the state against the parent company of Facebook and Instagram, and he spoke to NPR's Here and Now.
3: We've always understood that we by ourselves couldn't do this, but by taking a lead and showing that this is a line that can be taken by other states and other jurisdictions, we've fundamentally provided a blueprint for everyone else in this country and around the world to hold this company accountable.
0: The Democrat is running for re-election in November. The Trump administration is proposing major changes to the Clean Water Act, aiming to cut red tape and construction costs. But as Rachel Cohen with Mountain West News Bureau reports, some states are creating their own safeguards.
4: Colorado is launching a program to regulate its wetlands and seasonal streams. 3 years ago, a U.S. Supreme Court ruling narrowed federal oversight. Nicole Rowan oversees a new permitting system that Colorado designed to fill the gap.
5: This work is really critical in protecting Colorado's water quality. It's really important for businesses and agriculture to have clarity so they can continue their development in a safe way.
4: New Mexico is following suit, and Delaware Governor Matt Meyer signed new state wetland protections into law last month. For NPR News, I'm Rachel Cohen in Boulder, Colorado.
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7: From the campus of Fairfield University, I'm Diana Montaño with Connecticut Public Radio. Michelle Traconis is fighting to be released from prison while appealing her conviction in the death of missing mother of five, Jennifer Doulos. Traconis was sentenced to 14 and a half years in Doulos' death, although her body was never found. Traconis is accused of covering up the murder for her then-boyfriend, Fotis Doulos, Jennifer's estranged husband, who is now deceased. So far, the court has denied her release. Mosquitoes in North Brantford have tested positive for West Nile virus. The East Shore Health District reports the virus was found in mosquitoes collected by Cedar Lake. The virus has been found in six other communities across the state. Experts recommend using mosquito repellent and minimizing time outdoors from dusk till dawn. And an opening day has been set for the National Coast Guard Museum being constructed in New London. The Day newspaper reports the $150 million project will open its doors in August of next year. The six-story interactive museum will be the first in the country dedicated to the Coast Guard. Final funding for the project came by way of the Federal 2026 Defense Authorization Act. This is Connecticut Public Radio.
8: I'm meteorologist Garrett Arshianis. High temperatures this afternoon will be within a few degrees of 90 degrees, but that humidity is tropical. That means the heat index will be up into the 90s to around 100 again this afternoon. And again this afternoon, there is the chance for some scattered showers and thunderstorms. Tonight looks warm and quite stuffy with low temperatures in the 70s. With the Connecticut Public Radio Weather Report, I'm meteorologist Garrett Arshianis.
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0: That is Eartha Kitt, and that is also a music from the series Furious, which we are about to talk about on the nose a little bit later on the nose. We'll talk about the fact that indisputably people are coming back to movie theaters. But what happens when they do come back? Have they forgotten how to be in movie theaters? And what is going to get them there? What enriches the experience? How much staying power does this idea have? I would imagine that we would discuss some of those things. And when I say we, I mean the nose. And when I say the nose, I mean Irene Papoulas, who taught writing for a long time at Trinity College and now is a writer. Lindsay Lee Wallace, writer, journalist, and whose latest work includes cover stories for the four most recent issues of Bat Conservation, International Bats Magazine. And she actually has a book proposal out right now where she would live as a bat for 1 year. So if you're interested in crowdsourcing that or crowdfunding that, she'd be willing to entertain your financial offers. Bill Usman is a professor of media studies at Sacred Heart University. That's all that's happening with him. He's not living as a different kind of animal or anything like that. But we like him anyway, and we also probably all like Furious, a Hulu original crime drama thriller. And having even just said those words, I just want to say that subverts a lot of the conventions of crime drama thrillers. It's created by Elizabeth Merriweather, and it is the second series that The Nose has covered. The first was The Dropout. I don't remember that, but I believe it. And it's also inspired by the 1987 feature film Black Widow, which is written by Ronald Bass. I think it's a Rafe Olson movie, though, right? I think it is, isn't it? Anyway, so we're going to play a little clip to get the conversation going. We should tell you that, the log line is that Furious follows FBI agent Alice Black on the hunt for a mysterious and calculating female. I'm not even going to read the log line. It's dumb. But what you're going to hear right now is a scene from episode one. You're going to hear Quincy Tyler Bernstein, whom we are going to be talking about quite a bit, as FBI agent Nora Washington. And then Emmy Rossum, who is, I think, arguably the star, the protagonist of the series, either that or one of three, as FBI agent Alice Black. Here we go, A1.
1: Oh, you're the ex-cop. I heard you requested my squad. Why do you want to work down here? Why do you want to work in the basement on sex crimes and crimes against children? Do you hate yourself? Don't answer that. I got an idea. Why don't you go to white-collar crimes, meet your future husband?
2: I'm not here looking for a husband. I just need information about Adrian Murado. I found your 302 from 2010. You suspected him of trafficking girls. I think it's possible that one of the girls he trafficked might have killed him. Adrian Murado died of an overdose about a year ago, but the details of his death are similar to the recent homicide of Caleb Easton. Both victims have a girlfriend who no one had met, and both times the girlfriend disappeared.
1: So you think it's the girlfriend? And you think she's a serial killer? Oh, you're not going to make it out of your probationary period. We are FBI agents. We're not homicide detectives. Thanks for stopping by.
0: All right, here we go. So, Irene, I think you said when you were talking among yourselves here that you might not have watched this series if it didn't come with some kind of encouragement from somebody else.
3: Yes. When I watched the very beginning, the little clip they have before the credits, it looked like, oh no, a woman kills a man. It's a very, I've seen this show before, you know, they're going to find her, they're going to catch her. And I sort of had that kind of stereotypical response to it. But I had to watch it for the nose, so I kept going. And I'm so, so, so, so, so glad I did, because once we got underway, I realized there's so many levels of nuances in this show. It's unbelievable. And psychological explorations about all kinds of themes that maybe we could get into later. And I loved it. So,
0: yeah, I mean, Lindsay, I think, first of all, yeah, never judge a book by its pre-title sequence. But yeah. This, one of the things I like about this, to me, it subverts a lot of the expectations that people have about police procedurals or crime drama thrillers or whatever you might want to call this. We see a lot of them. I haven't seen one that I could easily compare to this. I have some little ideas about comparing, but Lindsay, what are your thoughts?
4: Yeah, I agree with you about that. I feel like, because to me, the first season of True Detective is like the first I don't like crime investigation, police procedural show that I really latched onto. And so it's the one that I put others next to. And then this one in particular, it's like similarly about like a vast conspiracy of child exploitation and sexual abuse. And it's like all ensnared within the agency supposedly investigating it. And you've got these like these nihilistic, broken people in charge of that investigation. And all of those are sort of tropes, but they're also in this situation, I feel like they bear out really effectively rather than just feeling cliche. And I feel like it sort of manages to be surprising because it's not like particularly fancy or flashy in the way it presents itself to you. Like, I feel like it's almost saying like, look how mundane the maintenance of this evil is. Look at how administratively this is being carried out, how people are manipulating each other for like workplace concerns rather than because of like some vast wild cult or something like that. And that is kind of refreshing because in this moment in time, that does feel like how these things take place.
0: Yeah, I didn't know I was going to say this, Bill, but I actually think that maybe one of the precursors to this or the on-ramp or something is the entire career of Jodie Foster. If you think about it, Clarice Starling is one of the early female protagonists who flaws in her are being exploited by the criminals. It's also less clear at certain times, you know, who is, I mean, you know, Hannibal Lecter becomes quite helpful. You know, that idea that, okay, there's bad guys and there's good guys and bad women and good women and then they don't have any, you know, I think that's something that starts with that. Jodie Foster, of course, did season 4 of True Detective and right now has this very interesting French movie, which also subverts a lot of ideas about kind of Hitchcock thrillers, this French movie called A Private Life. But anyway, I think one of the things that they do is, and we're all used to the idea of the flawed law enforcement person. Mm-hmm. But there's some way in which this is being tweaked or played a little bit harder. And I think there are these three women, you know, the protagonist, Emmy Rossum, who's this cop turned FBI, new FBI agent, who's our kind of our Clarice Starling, but also this really broken down and wounded in a lot of ways supervisor, Nora Washington, and then the murderer. But I'm babbling. You should be talking.
5: No, I think that's one of the things that's really great about the show. It really, of course, there's other characters, and maybe we'll talk about some of the other really good smaller performances in this, but it's this triad that's so important. And one of the things that's so great about it is it's a triad of women. Mm. And, I mean, this one passes the Bechdel test with flying colors, you know, that idea that are there women who speak to each other not about men? And
0: although, you know, do you get an exemption if you're speaking about killing the men?
5: You do. I think you get a special exception for that if the men really, really deserve it, yeah. Which the men in this really deserve it, which brings up another thing, which is, and you alluded to this, it starts, Irene and I differed a little bit about whether we liked the beginning or not. I did. It starts by, you know, really establishing that Catherine is a psychopath. Mostly because she likes candy corn, but that's a whole nother topic. But it starts there. But then I think it does sort of challenge that a little bit. Yes, Catherine does really, really kind of awful criminal acts, but it does make us kind of step back and think a little bit about whether she really is a psychopath or whether she is just enacting vengeance in this, you know, really almost kind of like Greek tragedy kind of way. And then it complicates that even more by showing her actually being very, very kind to some other characters in the show. And so all of that, I think, just opens up, like Irene said, this really interesting psychological puzzle in addition to the crime.
0: Yeah.
3: So, but I think there's something that makes me a little uncomfortable about the idea that the good people have bad things and the bad people have good things. And so you can't, you know, everything is kind of a big, it's like talking about politics, you know. You know, there's bad things about, you know, when people say, oh, every side lies, you know, you can't find the truth. Yes, you can. You can find the truth and you can find the morality. And so I think one thing I like about this is that there's also, I mean, I don't know, it's going to be interesting to see how it ends up, but there's also morality. I mean, there's one guy that seems like almost, one character that seems almost, you know, purely morally good, unlike the other ones. But, and I wonder how that's going to keep going. You know, are we going to find out that there's another serial killer, you know, and everybody just has, it's not just a flux where everyone is just muddling around in good and bad. There's some kind of, I feel like there's some kind of moral sort of thing that the show is trying to explore, in spite of the fact, and then in spite of the nuances that there's, you know, that everyone is flawed.
5: Yeah, and there's two more episodes that haven't been released yet, so we'll know sort of more about the whole direction of that soon, yeah. Right?
0: I'm not sure that I agree with you about that idea that, I mean, I think, you know, when people say stuff like what you just said, I often will say, you understand that Juanita Broderick checks more of the basic credibility boxes of a rape accuser than Christine Blasey Ford does. That if you're going to be really appalled by this kind of stuff, you should understand that in 2016, we were offered the chance to have a probable rapist, you know, or a person with as good a chance of being a rapist as Brett Kavanaugh in the White House as first husband. That I actually think that there's a lot of bad that goes in a lot of places. And then we also, I mean, I have political opinions, you know, I favor Democrats over Republicans most of the time. But the idea that, you know, that Ted Kennedy's was a really good guy.
3: I definitely wasn't saying that there's the good side is only good, because the good side is never only good. But there is, you as a viewer or as a person paying attention can try to sift, you know, can say something like Juanita Broderick is more, you know, credible than Christine Blasey Ford. Okay, then that's part of the discussion. Yeah. It's not as though, you can't lump everyone together at all. And that's why people say, oh, everyone has the same side. So I just wouldn't want to go all the way to say it doesn't matter. You know, the more you know and the more you investigate, the more you can.
0: I think this series is doing that really well.
3: The show complicating
5: all that is what makes it so interesting and different.
0: I want to bring Lindsay into this. You know, go ahead. Say whatever you were going to say.
4: I mean, I think part of what makes it so effective is that it, like Catherine, the serial killer character, has what appears to be a really simple and airtight code for how she makes decisions, which is like, despite the external trappings of being either, you know, progressive or conservative or kind or hateful, she thinks that anyone deserves to die who takes advantage of somebody else, specifically sexually, it seems like. And she enacts that moral code on the other characters in the show, regardless of whether they are evil billionaires or they have like a trans women belong in sports sticker on their laptop, as one character does. And I think that is like, it's one of the things about the show that is kind of refreshing, because there are a lot of like co-optations of an external presentation of progressiveness that substitutes for actually meaningful morals. And this is a show where you can't get away with being a really nice person who is going to take advantage of somebody else. And you also are not like, you know, as the serial killer character, we're not necessarily supposed to directly agree with every decision she makes, but her code, I think, is really clear. And I think that's interesting.
0: See, I differ with you. I don't think we've said this. Catherine is a very, very young woman who has been sexually trafficked. She's played by Lola Pettigrew. A lot of people saw her in Say Nothing. And now she is on this quest, and she's got a list. She has a little list of people who need to be killed, and they're all men. But there are other people who are killed along the way. And I saw in the notes some of your thoughts about this, Lindsay, and I don't want to say too much, and I don't want to, you know, spoil anything. You know, there is a woman whom she kills who, I saw that differently than you did. She recruits that woman. She needs some stuff. She needs supplies. She needs wigs. She needs a phone. She needs stuff. She recruits that woman. She figures out that woman has a weak spot that might be a sexual attraction to her, which she exploits. My take on that woman was, if just left to her own devices and not manipulated at all, she wouldn't have done anything like that. That Catherine needed her to become that. Catherine turned her into a sinner and then punished her for being a sinner.
4: But I mean, like, there's a lot of research that shows that if you are a person who has been sexually abused or exploited, that you might be more likely to act out in, you know, ways that try to pull other people into that pattern with you, because it's something that you are used to. So if that character, who I don't know how far we're going with spoilers potentially, but who works at a shelter for domestically abused, sexually abused women who are in the most vulnerable possible state, is able to see herself and then actually carry out, like, sleeping with one of the people staying there, I think that's a moral flaw on her part. She shouldn't have that job. She shouldn't be in that line of work. Like, I think that she is pretty likely to be potentially propositioned by people in that environment who see that as the only avenue that they have for getting what they want. And ultimately, she still has power over them. And I think it's an exploitative position to be in. And so to me, Karen making that choice about that character is saying, like, you were supposed to be a safe person for me, and all it took was me, like, letting my towel slip a little bit after the shower, and then you want to have sex with me just like everyone else.
0: Yeah. So I should say also, I think one of the strengths of this series, Bill, is that you could have a conversation like this about 20 different things in this, because there's a lot of ambiguity and there's a lot of questions about, you know, moral agency and stuff like that. And Catherine's at the center of a lot of it, because this is also a tremendous performance. I mean, there really are three incredible performances by these three women leads. This one's a little flashier, because she's really kind of dipping in and out of personalities. And I think it's also kind of less clear where her real personality is located. Mm-hmm. There are times in which she turns into a little girl, the little girl that she never got to be, you know, and that little girl doesn't have the capability of making sophisticated moral judgments either. So I don't know. I'm finding that also very interesting.
5: Yeah, I'm drawing a blank on what was that show about the woman who fooled all of these men to get them to, like, invest in her.
3: That was the other movie made by the woman who did this one. The Dropout.
0: The Dropout. Okay, that's what The Dropout is.
5: I mean,
0: Elizabeth Holmes, yeah.
4: Also from Elizabeth Meredith. Like,
5: yeah, I drew a blank on that, but I was thinking about that woman while watching this. And I probably should confess, I find Catherine, like, really appealing. Like, I love Catherine's character, and I know I'm not supposed to, maybe, or am I? And that's what's so interesting about the show, is that both the writing and the performances make you have to sort of almost question how you yourself are reacting to it.
0: Yeah, and not that uncommon, but, I mean, Hannibal Lecter is by far the most interesting and appealing person in Silence of the Lambs. He's also a monster, but there's that kind of John Milton sense, the devil always has the best lines. This, I think, is more than that. I think this, it has more granularity than that.
3: I agree, though. I did want, think that it's really a show about manipulation too. And that's what sex work is. You know, you get someone to think that, you know, things that you don't actually think, that you think things that you don't actually think. And so it's kind of exploring the idea of how far, you know, how much responsibility does the manipulator have, you know, and how, I don't know, and I am interested in that as a, you know, because we all manipulate each other in some ways, you know, but where is the, you know, the floor? And, you know, it's interesting. And I think we have to just mention Epstein.
0: Thank you for doing it. I want to say something.
3: In this age, you know, there's a photograph that looks like it could be right out of the Epstein files. Yeah. Like, did we already see that photograph in another way? And so it's sort of exploring the idea of who gets punished, who punishes, who gets away with things, who doesn't, and also just the people with a lot of power and influence and money and all that stuff, how vulnerable they, how, you know, I want to say evil they are, to exploit these women. You know, it's just, and so you can't watch this show without cringing to think about all those men that are still not, you know, getting any consequences of what they did.
0: Yeah. I don't know. You want to elaborate on that, Lindsay? Bill, I have something to say too, but I can wait.
4: I mean, I agree completely. I think that you can't watch it without thinking about current events. And I also think that it's very, like, we're talking about Catherine as a character who it's like, oh, are we supposed to love her? Are we not supposed to love her? And like, the reality is that I think that she's very carefully and lovingly depicted as a person whose actions are justified by what's happened to her. And like, narratively, we really like vigilante justice. And we, if like it aligns with our personal morals, then it's something that we're happy to cheer for in a fictional context. And it's almost uncanny to watch something that aligns so closely with something that is happening right now and to know that audiences are going to say, this is a righteous portrayal of female rage. And this is like, all I can see these men have, you know, they're getting what's coming to them. And then to like flip the channel over to the news and like, these men are not getting what's coming to them.
5: Yeah. I mean, what I was going to say when you said that we like vigilante justice, I think one of the reasons people do find themselves sort of reacting emotionally in a positive way to vigilante justice. Just think about, you know, the guy who killed that health insurance CEO and the way people reacted to that, partially because he was good looking, which is also part of this whole thing. But
4: and also because United Healthcare is responsible for hundreds of thousands of people.
5: So the reason we find ourselves attracted to vigilante justice is because we feel like we're not getting justice from those who are supposed to be providing it, those who are charged with it. And so it makes us turn to what are actually really criminal acts and not see them as criminal because of the absence of that larger form of justice in our society.
0: Yeah. One thing that I've thought a lot about Jeffrey Epstein while watching this thing, too. But one of the ways that I thought about this, and please don't interpret this as me making excuses for anybody, because I'm not. But I was there was a conversation between Ezra Klein and Anand Giridharadas, who's written some of the really interesting journalism about the whole Epstein culture. And one of the things that I came away from that thinking is it's kind of a continuum, right? Epstein was a sort of enabler and helper to all kinds of people. And sometimes he got you a girl and sometimes he got you something really nice for lunch that nobody else knew that you liked, you know, and that there's this class of very rich, fast money, entitled people who many of them came into huge amounts of wealth without ever really developing moral codes or, you know, they spent a lot of time just pushing actual computer code around instead and didn't develop moral codes and are easy, can fall into all kinds of things. And to me, there isn't like Jeffrey Epstein and 40, you know, sex offenders or 100 sex offenders or whatever we think it is. It's this whole group of people who don't have any moral standards or have very few moral standards and can be, you know, offered all kinds of things and not know enough or feel enough to be able to turn them down. And I think that's why I think one of the really important performances in this thing is Rob Delaney, who plays that guy, you know, who is horrible. His reaction to, you know, to hearing that he's done something horrible is insufficient. His reaction to having sex with this young woman is to offer her, make her sign an NDA. but there's, I don't know, we don't entirely lose track of the human being there. Delaney somehow or other, you know, manages to sort of keep a human in view, like a guy who's just doing really, really bad things, but not Hannibal Lecter, not an unrecognizable monster.
3: He really doesn't get it.
0: Yeah.
3: You know, he's just really thinking, as you said, my needs

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2: Reminders of the good old days back home. 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
0: These are the stories that make Connecticut unique. 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
3: You've brought me what I needed, and now be on your way, and I'm never going to think about you again.
4: Yeah, I mean, when I look at these people, Lindsay, the people that I'm really sort of seeing in the world right now, it almost seems as though the Roy family from Succession, they're kind of a success story, you know? They're kind of well-adjusted. It's mainly about money and drugs, and yeah, once in a while you get a little Chappaquiddick thing over in England or something. But, you know, I mean, compared to these other people who have too much money, too fast, and no value set, the Roys actually look pretty good. But go ahead.
1: I mean, I'm not sure if the speed with which the money's been accrued is directly related to how morally the money is handled, considering, I don't know, if you look at some of the behavior of people who have had money for a long time is, I guess, not significantly better, no, in my opinion. But I do think that, like, to go back to, Irene, what you were saying about, like, the behavior of both, like, this man who is having sex with Catherine, and then also, like, to go back to Quincy Tyler Bernstein's character, Nora, who is, when we first meet her, appears to be like a crusader for justice. And then after a certain point, realizes that she's compromised and that her ability to pursue justice might not be in line with, like, self-preservation. I feel like overall the show is reminding us about, like, the maintenance of evil doesn't require everyone involved to be an evil person. Most people doing bad things are not, like, cackling about it. And, like, Colin, to what you were saying, most of the people who are saying, you know, like, oh, I'd love to go to an island. I'd love to have something that nobody else can have. Surely the moral crimes I've committed to accumulate the amount of money that I have must entitle me to something that nobody else can get. And ultimately, that thing is going to be another person's safety, apparently. But, like, very rarely is anyone involved in that kind of behavior. Somebody who's like, I love to be evil. It's like, right.
3: Yeah,
1: I had a difficult childhood, and that's why I need to abuse people.
4: Yeah, only Spider-Man villains wake up and say, I want to be evil today.
3: We're in Hannah or Rent territory
4: We are.
3: Yeah. So
4: unfortunately, we have to stop. Or we can talk for the entire. This is a series that you should talk about with other people. I mean, I think it cries out for that multiple. Mm-hmm. I also just quickly want to say, there are a lot of little performances and even some big performances here. They got a lot of actors that you just don't. I have never seen Quincy Tyler Bernstein in my life before.
3: No.
4: And she's just killing it.
3: So good. So good.
4: And even Becky, who's the shelter worker that we were kind of talking about, that woman has done almost nothing. She was like in Saturday Night Live for a cup of coffee or something.
3: And lawyer's son.
4: Yeah.
1: And Steve Way is great.
4: Oh, yeah. We didn't get to Steve Way. Oh, Steve Way is like a whole other conversation. All right. Unfortunately, we're out of time. We have to talk about something else in the next segment.

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0: and got me to the movies. And then we went to the movies. And then we stopped going to the movies. But some of it was a gradual withdrawal as home theaters became better. And then there was a very sharp cutoff during COVID. And then we've been wondering for a long time if that industry could survive, the industry where people go and watch movies on screens with other people. Well, thanks to a number of new factors, including what I trademark call Spidacy, which is Spider-Man and the Odyssey, very similar to Barbenheimer. People are back in the movie theaters, but they've been getting back to the movies anyway. It just seems to be a thing that's happening. Some of it, I think, is Lindsay's generation has just got a whole different set of relationships with the movies. I should reintroduce you too. Irene Papoulis is with us, Lindsay Lee Wallace, Bill Usman. So, Irene, I don't know, maybe you can get us started here. I mean, there is something wonderful. You taught at Trinity all those years. There was always something kind of wonderful about going to a movie in that Cine Studio Theater and having other people there. And maybe you walk out into the lobby afterwards, you see somebody you know, you talk to them about the movie you just saw. I mean, being an audience is more complicated than just sitting there putting your eyeballs on a screen.
1: Absolutely. 100%. And I think we need to go to the movies. It's just a cultural need that movies fulfill, and that we can't fulfill as in the same way in our living rooms. We just can't.
0: Bill, we're saving Lindsay for last, but Bill, okay. you're in the groove now. You've already got like going to the movie plans for the rest of the year, even to a certain degree.
2: Yeah, there are certain movies that are just gonna, you know, I'm gonna want to see them on a big old screen with really good sound, and that I don't want to have to wait for however long it would take to stream it. So, you know, maybe not the most intellectually highfalutin, but I'll go see Avengers Doomsday in a theater when it comes out, for sure. And, you know, I went to see The Odyssey even before I knew we were going to talk about it on the nose. I went to see Disclosure Day in a theater because these were movies that I both didn't want to have to wait to see and that I really wanted to see in a theater experience.
1: But yeah, you wouldn't feel the same way about a small, quote-unquote, psychological drama?
2: I think it would depend upon, for me, it's often about directors more than performers or the source material. If it was source material that I knew about and was really, really into, or a director, then I would have that impulse, oh, I've got to get to see this instead of waiting for it.
0: So I want to go over to Lindsay here. I will say, I think they've done a great job with The Odyssey of selling the audience that maybe didn't really think about it that much on the idea that IMAX and things like that are really kind of special and worth it. And I think more people now think that than did before. But I feel like in the, you know, in the boroughs around Manhattan, there's just a thing like movies, it's a hang, you know? Why wouldn't you go to the movies?
3: Yeah, I mean, I think that, I don't know if it's just the people that I know or if I can say it about like my generational cohort or whatever, but everyone that I know really likes going to the movies. Like, people have their AMC A-list membership as like a brag in their like dating app profile. My friend Colin, if you can hear me, I promise I'll get A-list every time that we hang out. It's like, do you want to go to the movies? Do you have A-list yet? It's really embarrassing that you don't have A-list yet. So there's evangelizing happening on this front, if that makes you guys feel better. And I like going to the movies. My main barrier about it is just that it's become extremely expensive to go to the movies. I would do it much more frequently if it didn't cost like $30 all told.
0: Yeah, I mean, the expense is there too. But I think the other thing that some of us are noticing, and I will say that when I went to see The Odyssey, there was a woman literally just talking on her cell phone. And I went over to her and I said, you know, could you please stop doing that? And she said, I'll be off in a minute. And I said, well, no, I said, you're at the movies.
2: Unbelievable.
0: I was like, yes, you're at the movies. And she said, buzz off, buddy, which I thought for her generation was like something that I didn't think people said. But but, you know, Irene, we're seeing this. You know, people think it's okay to look at their screens, you know, or people talk, people, whatever, thoughts.
1: Yeah. I mean, in a way, it was always like that.
0: Mm-hmm.
1: But I think we used to have more shame. People used to have more shame, you know, when somebody would talk before there were phones, the whole audience would say, shh, really loud, and they would usually stop talking, you know. But now, first of all, people don't feel comfortable yelling out, you know, be quiet, you know, or something like that.
2: People
1: are much more, well, because, all right.
3: I'm happy to.
1: There are some exceptions.
2: There's some gender issues. There's some exceptions. Maybe.
1: But I do think, it does seem like people are a little more reluctant to really call people. I don't know. Maybe it's only the people I've seen, but even when, you know, it's more like, they're more likely to complain to the person next to them than they are to sort of actually do what Colin did and go up to the person and say, will you please stop talking? But yeah, I don't know. It's, yeah, that is a negative. So that's why it's full theaters.
0: Bill, I do think that, you know, during this withdrawal from movies and during COVID, we all kind of, or a lot of us turned into kind of Howard Hughes, you know, sitting there in his private screening room, letting his fingernails and hair grow, you know, and it was just like, it's just us and the screen and the, you know, and I think some of us, as we went back to the movies, thought, oh, no, I have to sort of now accommodate other people. Other people are just like, they're just taking their whole Howard Hughes act and
1: they think plopping, they're still at home.
0: They're plopping it down in a seat at a multiplex. But your thoughts?
2: I'm still laughing at Buzz Off, Buddy. Yeah. I really like that. I'm going to try to use that whenever I can. But so I'm someone who has been annoyed at people in movie theaters for longer than Lindsay's been alive. Lindsay may have said this already. It's not an entirely new phenomena for people to be ill-behaved in the movies. But I do think there's something about our multi-screen culture that encourages that as well. Because, you know, a lot of times when people are watching at home, they are on multiple screens. You know, they're doing other stuff at the same time. And we can lose sight of the fact that you have to behave differently in a public space than you do in your own little tiny cave. And I do think there's something about the technologies that have become so much a part of our world that is amplifying this and making it a little worse. And by the way, as a professor, I deal with the same issue in the classroom as you guys are talking about in movie theaters.
0: You know, and I also wonder, Lindsay, whether there's sort of a collective making sense out of life that goes on. I mean, even like, you know, Gen Z and young millennials really like horror movies. We did a whole episode about Obsession and Backrooms recently. And I mean, I could sort of see going to that if I were young with my friends and then afterwards going out and going, well, yeah, people do get weird after trivia night sometimes or what that horror, I think, is being experienced by Gen Z in a much more sort of collective and comfortable way. Like, I'm with my friends and this horrible stuff is happening up on the screen and then we're going to go talk about it.
3: Yeah, I think that
2: clutch each other during the movie, right?
3: There's a memory that I treasure of going to see the horror movie Mama when I was in high school with a few of my friends. And we were all like, you know, screaming and then giggling with relief after screaming about how we were not actually in danger. And, you know, like the great thing about seeing a horror movie. And then a man who was sitting in front of us turned around and went, you won't be laughing when you wake up and that thing is in your bed.
2: Oh,
3: and
2: God.
3: Like, wow, okay, sir.
0: And that man was Christopher Nolan, too.
2: You need Catherine on your side during that moment. Catherine,
3: exactly.
2: Get this guy.
0: Yeah,
3: man was Christopher Nolan, and that's why I still haven't seen The Odyssey, even though I love going to the movies. Yeah. But I think that Irene, to what you were saying about like people feel more comfortable talking in movies and stuff, one of the reasons I like seeing horror movies in the theaters is that I feel like there's kind of a social contract that up to a point everyone is talking, but in a way that is very like collectively in reaction to what's going on and demonstrates engagement. No one is like chatting about other stuff. Everyone is like, don't go in there.
2: Don't go in that room. Yeah. Are you nuts?
3: You won't be laughing when you wake up and et cetera, et cetera. And it's like it's agreed upon as a collective catharsis. Yeah. And like, you know, as a person who has fears and anxiety, which makes me so different from everyone else in the world, it's like really satisfying to, you know, engage on purpose with something that takes you through being afraid and then lets you experience catharsis in a controlled way. So I think horror has a very special place in theaters. Like, I would go to see a horror movie because I wanted to see a horror movie and be like, what's even playing? Rather than like, there's one coming up that I especially want to see.
2: Right. And there might be a parallel to comedy.
1: I was just going to say that same exact thing.
2: A whole bunch of people laughing at the same time.
0: Totally. Right?
1: Or even being sad and being quiet and being moved. Yeah. You know, it's an audience experience.
0: Yeah. I do want to say that the other thing that's gone, I'm looking at Irene because we're the same age, is, you know, there used to be like you'd buy your ticket from a person and then you take your ticket over to another person who was like 10 yards away, but would tear the ticket anyway. You know? Okay, now you can come in. But you would talk to those people or you would interact with those people. I don't know if you've had the experience now of buying your ticket putting your ticket on your phone. And I can't find anybody who even wants to acknowledge that I have a ticket.
2: I was so surprised by that when I went to see The Odyssey. We just went walking in.
0: Yeah, and I would go up to like somebody with the popcorn and then I'd say, do you want to skin? And they go, no, don't skin. I'm going to go. It's Theater 13. Get out of here. Go away. Leave me alone.
1: And you have a seat, so somebody could conceivably say, oh, no, I'm in that, in 5B. But they don't. But they almost never do because there aren't that many people in the theater. But the other thing that I saw when I went to The Odyssey at the IMAX was the popcorn, the AI popcorn. You know, like you don't ask someone for popcorn. You just put something in your phone and then you go up to the popcorn machine, get the thing and press the button. You know, there were no people. And they even had that with wine and beer.
2: This is like what May that never find me.
0: Yeah.
1: Yeah. It's horrible.
3: I need to download an app to eat popcorn, then I'm not going to eat popcorn anymore. That makes me so angry.
1: Yeah.
0: Yeah, there's a lot to make you angry. And I do think, I'll just quickly say, one thing I think would be a good idea, like there have been a couple of movies that I've seen recently where, like at the beginning, one or more members of the cast comes on the screen and says, thank you for coming back to the movie theaters. Thank you for being here. But I think also saying, but remember, you're with other people. And so, you know, and maybe if Tom Cruise or, well, let's pick somebody they trust, but let's say Tom Hanks says that. you know, maybe people will go, okay, yeah, I guess maybe there are other people here and I shouldn't disturb them. I'd like to try some experiments like that. We need to retrain people a little bit. But anyway, we're going to take a quick break. They've got things to recommend to you. Oh, and I should tell you one other thing before we go to the music. So our newsletter, which is coming out this weekend, which you can subscribe to at ctpublic.org/Colin, will continue this discussion about life in the movie theaters.

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5: And we are back. It's time to say some thank yous, starting with the maestro, Dylan Reyes, our technical producer. Jonathan McPants produced this show. Robin Doyen Aiken has been guiding us through this week with her beneficent shepherd-like I don't know. Shepherd's crook? That doesn't sound right. I should plan these things a little bit. Also, Lily Tyson Quality Entertainment Productions. Yes, we and happy birthday to Lily Tyson Quality Entertainment Productions.
6: Happy birthday.
5: So anyway, now we are going to make some recommendations. And Irene Papoulas, why don't you get us going?
7: Okay. Well, I have to recommend Unbelievable, which is another story of two women trying to solve a crime against women with Toni Collette and Merritt Weaver, who is such a great underexposed actress, I think. Merritt Weaver. And so I recommend that. It's on Netflix. But I also want to recommend Black Widow. Like, I went to see it. I had time this week, so I actually paid the $4 to rent it. And I remembered it as it very differently from the way I saw it now. Now it seemed very, first of all, it was so much fun to see Deborah Winger with her 80s hair, and Teresa Russell, who's so sultry. She's not necessarily the best actress, but she's so good. And it's very kind of campy. They go to Hawaii, you know. It's kind of a fun, and it's interesting to think about how this movie, the show Furious, is kind of a re-seeing in some way of that movie. So I recommend Black Widow.
5: Yeah. Those are both really great recommendations. All right. We should say, I think we did a whole nose on Unbelievable.
7: I was thinking maybe we did.
5: We did, yeah.
7: Yeah.
5: Is it Caitlin Devers is the name of the woman, the young woman who's the...
7: Yeah. She's the other terrific person.
5: She's terrific. All right. How about you, Lindsay? What are you going to recommend to us?
8: Definitely seconding Unbelievable. It's so good. Everyone is so good. And then going back to the first season of True Detective, because I was talking about that before, and mm-hmm. we're talking about client shows, and I think it goes really well with both Unbelievable and Furious. And that also both Unbelievable and Furious are necessary updates on what is a show that is just sort of like, look how upsetting it is for these two men to think about women being exploited. and then also, on like a completely unrelated note, I'm reading this book right now, Get It Out, on the Politics of Hysterectomy by Andrea Becker, and it's very interesting, and it's like a medical sociological perspective on hysterectomy. So really interesting book, recommend that as well.
5: All right. Bill Usman, how about you?
6: One of the things about Furious is that despite the grim narrative, there's some really, really funny yes. moments in it. And so the show I'm going to recommend also has that commonality. It's a new HBO series called DTF St. Louis, starring Jason Bateman, Linda Cardellini, and David Harbour. It got 13 Emmy nominations, and I actually think it really deserves it. It's a great cast and an intriguing plot. It's not really, it's only marginally about a hookup app. It's actually really about loneliness and self-doubt, marital and economic problems. I know that maybe listing all that is maybe not selling it very well, but I actually think it's really, really good. And it's visually very, very interesting. The visual aesthetics of it, I find, are really compelling. And I'm fascinated by that they put that much attention into that aspect of it.
5: All right. Great recommendation as well. I will quickly recommend that if you are a registered Democrat in Connecticut, that you vote in the primaries on Tuesday. That's important. I don't usually recommend things like this, but I'm going to recommend sort of a piece of hardware, not like a Betsy Kaplan piece of hardware where it's like something that roots around in your toilet or something. But, you know, I had the experience of just letting all the CD players in my life just die, or I had like these Bose machines that just died, you know, and then it became this kind of fallen civilization. I still own some CDs, but more than that, people hand me CDs a lot, particularly when they're hanging around with jazz musicians, they hand you their CD. And so I actually found this product. It's the brand is spelled S-Y-I-T-R-E-N. I don't even know how to say it. Cyatren? No, I'm going to say that. And for about $100, you get this very nice looking little thing that's, it's a square, not bigger than a CD. But you can Bluetooth it with anything, you know, that you want. And it is just turn things around for me. Just to have a CD player that's really reliable and it doesn't take up a lot of space and it looks kind of nice. And so I'm popping all my Nicole Zoraitis CDs. And whenever I run Nicole Zoraitis, I get another CD. So, you know, you have to sort of pop those in. You got to be able to listen to them. And I'm enjoying that. And I'm realizing that I've been listening to just one track of everybody's music on a playlist for a really long time. So,
6: honey, if you're listening, I'm going to buy one of those now.
5: I'm going to like buy them, you know, for like five people for Christmas or something. I mean, really, I'm just very, very happy about this thing. Anyway, very, very happy also about this nose. I think we all really hope that you will watch Furious. We might have made it seem a little scary or off-putting or something like that, but it really just has a lot of interesting things going on. And these performances by these three women are just spectacularly interesting. For once, it's a thing that doesn't tell you what to think about things. Mm-hmm. It really is inviting you to come to some of your own conclusions about that. So anyway, thanks so much to Lindsay Lee Wallace, who, although she has anxieties, she's also going to turn into a bat for a year. So, and that makes us anxious. We're a little frightened. We don't know how we're going
8: to
5: get through that.
8: Donate to my GoFundMe.
5: That's right. Absolutely. Bill Usman is not planning to turn into a bat. He'll just remain an angry Celtics fan. Irene Papoulis will just continue to be a wonderful, thoughtful, interesting conversationalist. Are you planning to turn on into any particular kind of animal?
7: Not yet.
5: Okay. Let us know. Keep us posted. We thank you very much for listening. Here's Grayson Hugh with our final words here, musically speaking.

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1: Wheelhouse ahead of Tuesday's four-way primary to determine the Democratic nominee for the Hartford-based 1st Congressional District. Early voting wraps up Sunday. Larson says the state is better off with an incumbent compared to a newcomer.
2: They won't even have a committee assignment until January, whereas we'll come in as chair of a committee and be in the room when the decisions are made, and therefore being to amplify the people of your district's voice and be an asset for the state at the same time.
1: The 78-year-old addressed his health after last year's complex partial seizure. He says he's in good health and that medicine helped him address the issue. Larson faces State Representative Jillian Gilchrist, Hartford attorney Ruth Fortune, and Luke Bronin, the former Hartford mayor, who's also the endorsed Democrat in the race. Bronin is defending his fundraising efforts ahead of the primary. Federal election filings show that Bronin has raised more money than Larson.
3: On day one of this campaign, I said that I would not take a single dollar of corporate PAC money in this race or in any future race for Congress, because there's just a huge problem with the amount of corporate PAC money that floods our system.
1: Bronin and Larson have raised far more money compared to Jillian Gilchrist and Ruth Fortune. We'll hear from Gilchrist and Fortune about an hour from now here on All Things Considered. Connecticut says its tourism growth last year was more than double the national rate. Tourist spending generated a total economic impact of more than $20 billion. That figure takes into account tax revenue, tourism-related employment, and visitor spending. And in sports, the Connecticut Sun hope to stop a five-game losing skid tonight. They host the Phoenix Mercury at 7:30 p.m. at Mohegan Sun Arena. I'm John Henry Smith. 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The time is 4:35.
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5: This is All Things Considered from NPR News. I'm Elsa Chang in Culver City, California.
6: And I'm Mary Louise Kelly in Washington. Primary results in Tennessee last night continue to give information about what we might expect from November's midterms. One of President Trump's picks lost his primary, and the stage is now set for the state's first woman governor, one way or another. Joining me now, Mariana Bacayao from member station WPLN in Nashville. Mariana, welcome.
7: Thank you.
6: So let's start with Trump's primary pick. This is Congressman Andy Ogles, endorsed by Trump but defeated by another conservative Republican. What happened?
7: Right. Ogles was one of the first politicians to get an endorsement from Trump last year. Recently, Ogles drew some attention when he called for a ban on immigrants from Muslim countries, saying they don't belong in American society. That comment was condemned by many, especially Muslim groups, who saw it as part of a dangerous rise in Islamophobia. He lost to Charlie Hatcher, a former Tennessee agriculture commissioner. As a dairy farmer, Hatcher positioned himself as the down-to-earth alternative to Ogles, saying that he's more action than talk. For Democrats now, their pick, Columbia, Tennessee Mayor Chas Mulder, could have a harder race ahead of him, facing a candidate who doesn't have the same controversies as Ogles.
6: How did President Trump respond to his candidate losing?
7: He talked about the results on Truth Social. He's now downplaying his support of Ogles after the primary results, saying that Ogles didn't actually have a chance of winning, but that he had to be loyal to him. Trump focused on the eight other races where he says his candidates did win their primaries.
6: Meanwhile, Senator Marsha Blackburn won the Republican nomination for governor, which is going to set her up to make some history, right?
7: Exactly.

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1: For Connecticut Public Radio, I'm John Henry Smith. We are hearing from Connecticut's Latina leaders who are sharing their experiences and lessons in leadership. It's a series we call Poderosas, Portraits of Purpose. Today we meet Cassandra Reyes. She's a Puerto Rican social worker and community advocate. Connecticut Public's Daniela Doncel sat down with her as she was transitioning into her new leadership position as president and CEO of a youth services organization.
2: Cassandra Reyes celebrated her promotion with her family. At the party, her sister made a point about her leadership.
3: My sister gave such a nice speech, and she goes, well, just so you know, Cassie was her eighth grade class president. And I'm like, I also was the high school president. Let's just be clear about this, my senior year.
2: Reyes isn't afraid to admit she's pretty ambitious.
3: So I always loved structured leadership opportunities. It never seemed really a thought or something that I had to put effort towards. It really was just like a natural thing that was a calling, essentially.
2: Reyes says her family played a big part in that.
3: I was raised in a family of community servants. My sister's a principal. My father's in local government, state government. My mom is a community advocate. So we really have remained a family that shows up for the people that exist in our communities.
2: Reyes says her father, Geraldo Reyes, was a natural mentor for her to look up to, even before he became a Democratic state representative for Waterbury, where she grew up.
3: I was born and raised in the south end of Waterbury, which is a predominantly Puerto Rican neighborhood. It's evolved. It's not so much a Puerto Rican neighborhood anymore, but my parents still live in that side of town.
2: Reyes says she and her sister always went to community events because of her father. So they learned to connect with people from all walks of life. But Reyes says her mother made the most impact on her as a Latina leader.
3: The skills and the values that come from my mother are things that I could never get from, you know, a leadership training or a professional setting. That's where the love comes from, the compassion, the empathy, and just responsibility.
2: Her family values extended into the work she did at CJR. Formerly known as Connecticut Junior Republic, the organization helps young people thrive through educational, residential, community, and wellness programs.
3: So residential to me was the puzzle piece.
2: The residential program offers housing, mental health treatment, and educational support to youth from the juvenile justice system. Reyes started working in residential months after finishing her internship with CJR nearly 20 years ago.
3: And the goal is always reunification with the family. The goal is always family engagement and to make sure the family stays a very important part of treatment.
2: She says part of that is making an environment where CJR feels like family.
4: Good morning, everybody.
5: Good morning.
2: Good morning. Reyes is walking us through their Waterbury campus. Along with the traditional classroom, they have a pottery kiln, a recording studio, and a wood shop.
3: I know, yeah, the kids built that too. Yes. Isn't that incredible?
2: We came across a wooden table made for playing dominoes,
3: which is a beloved pastime in the Latino culture.
2: The table has imagery of Puerto Rico at its center, the flag, the local coqui frog, and Taino indigenous symbols, too. Turns out, one of the kids living at this location made it in the wood shop just downstairs. Reyes says the kids can either sell their creations or take them home.
3: So any of the projects that they work on, they're able to bring back home when they leave here and go back to the community. Yeah. The kids do a lot of, honestly, making gifts for their families in the wood shop, which is really beautiful. I mean, this is something that we could probably sell for
5: A good amount of money, but it is a nice
3: representation of our culture, for sure.
2: But there is still stigma around receiving mental health treatment, especially among Latinos.
3: People are embarrassed sometimes that they need help.
2: And Reyes says that can be compounded by stigma around being involved in the juvenile justice system.
3: You know, everybody needs help sometimes. You know, let us help you so we can get you and your family back to a healthy place.
2: This is something Reyes is trying to break down with CJR. And she says the human connection goes a long way.
3: No matter how much the world changes and how much we get more engaged with our phones and technology, you can't replace people.
2: Which has made stepping into this top leadership role a bit challenging.
3: When it comes to leadership, the sad part about it sometimes is what you're giving up in some way. Every time I took a advanced position, I moved further away from the kids.
2: Reyes says she doesn't want her new president and CEO title to take away from her passion.
3: You know, a title's a title. I never want to be disconnected from the people that work at CJR and the kids that we service.
2: Being true to Reyes means staying connected to her family, to the kids at CJR, and to her community. She encourages young women to stay true to themselves.
3: sometimes the easy thing feels like assimilating, you know, and making yourself feel like everyone else in the room or lining up with other people's ideas and thoughts. But your culture and your upbringing and, you know, the thread of my family life and my Latino roots, they've always served me well in every room I've been in.
2: Reyes says you can show up as your best self in any leadership role with the thread of what matters most to you. Daniela Doncel, Connecticut Public Radio.
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1: 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They are back, and it's August. 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
1: Fortune, who's also a member of the Hartford School Board, told Connecticut Public she's running partly because she's concerned about President Trump.
2: Then Trump came back into office, and I thought to myself, why is it worthwhile trying to leave my kids generational wealth, potentially, if they will inherit a country with less opportunities and less rights than I did? Then they would be in the same situation my parents were in Haiti, needing to flee their own country to go find better life elsewhere.
1: Fortune emigrated to the United States from Haiti when she was 12. We heard from John Larson and Luke Bronin earlier this afternoon to hear our conversations with all four candidates in the 1st Congressional District Democratic primary. Visit ctpublic.org/wheelhouse. Early voting runs through Sunday. In other news, Connecticut Children's Medical Center has agreed to end gender-affirming care for minors after reaching a settlement with the Trump administration. Connecticut Children's is the third hospital in the country to reach such a settlement with the Justice Department. The agreement also requires the Hartford-based hospital to pay a financial penalty and dedicate $500,000 in medical care for certain former patients. And New Haven is launching a new website it hopes will help crack down on absentee property owners. Residents can use it to report housing code complaints, property blight concerns, and track enforcement efforts. The address is newhavenct.gov/LCIHQ.
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4: From NPR News, this is All Things Considered. I'm Mary Louise Kelly in Washington.
5: And I'm Elsa Chang in Culver City, California. The Senate sprung into action today with a flurry of votes ahead of an extended August recess. Republicans in the chamber have been trying to make progress on several key priorities, but they have also struggled to make headway on voting legislation that President Trump has been pressuring them to pass for months. Joining us now to talk about all of this is NPR congressional correspondent Claudia Grisales. Hi, Claudia.
6: Hey, Elsa.
5: Hey. Okay, so the Senate has been working through quite a logjam today. What have they gotten done so far?
6: Well, they got one big, very rare thing done. They approved a Russia sanctions bill with broad bipartisan support in a vote of 87 to 11.
5: Okay.
6: This was at least a year in the works, and it was named for the late GOP Senator Lindsey Graham, who really led the push on this bill for about a year, all the way up to his death last month.
5: Right.
6: And the bill is designed to really squeeze the Russian economy. And the way it would do that is by letting President Trump place tariffs on countries that buy Russian oil and natural gas, some tariffs as high as 100%. The bill's supporters saw this as a tribute to Graham, this legislation, and his death added momentum to the push to get it done. Here's his sister, Darlene Graham, right before the vote. She was appointed to serve the remainder of his term.
7: My late brother, Lindsey, was a foreign policy and national security expert. He was also a peacemaker who was determined to bring an end to the conflict in Ukraine.
5: Well, when do we expect this bill to reach President Trump's desk?
6: Well, first it needs to go to the House, which is currently on their August recess. Speaker Mike Johnson has signaled support for the bill, but we should note that some Democrats have raised concerns about giving Trump more power to place tariffs on other countries.
5: Okay, Russia sanctions, check. What else are senators trying to get done before leaving town?
6: Well, two big things. The first is a stopgap funding measure to hopefully avoid a government shutdown after Congress gets back in September. The bill would extend that funding past the midterms. Republicans also want to confirm Attorney General nominee Todd Blanche. That nomination has taken up a lot of oxygen this week because until today, it wasn't clear if he had the votes to win confirmation.
5: Right. I mean, this confirmation process for Blanche has been tumultuous all week long.
6: Yes, it really has been. We started the morning with an announcement from Alaska Republican Lisa Murkowski saying she would not vote for him over concerns Blanche would not push back against all of Trump's demands. And from there, all eyes.

0: You're listening to All Things Considered from NPR News. Now that the Trump administration has officially terminated temporary protected status for the more than 300,000 Haitians living in the U.S., immigration enforcement is ramping up in places like Florida and Ohio. What does that mean for people's lives, their livelihoods, and the U.S. economy? Well, the Indicator's Adrian Ma and Ricky Mulvey look to Florida.
1: North Miami is home to one of the largest communities of Haitians in the U.S. Sabine Dolcio lives nearby, and she says normally it's a hub of activity.
2: What you would normally see are parents walking their kids to school. Or if you drive down 6th Avenue, there's a bunch of markets. There's a lot of food trucks. So you'll see a lot of people buying food.
3: But that changed after the Trump administration officially terminated temporary protected status for more than 300,000 Haitians living in the U.S.
1: Sabine is originally from Haiti and became a U.S. citizen about 10 years ago. Today, she runs a wedding and event planning business. She says more than a dozen of her employees were Haitian TPS holders who mostly worked setting up and breaking down events.
2: We were proud that they were Haitian immigrants who were building a new life here. And we were proud to say that, you know, our staff were able to help people do that by paying them a livable wage.
3: Without TPS, they're not legally authorized to work. And now they're also vulnerable to arrest and deportation. Alex Arnon is a director of policy analysis at the Penn Wharton Budget Model, an economic think tank. He says what is happening here from a labor market perspective is kind of unprecedented.
4: It's clear that a lot of these workers were supporting the workforce in corners of the economy where they were really important and necessary.
1: They work in fields like construction, warehousing, healthcare, cleaning and maintenance.
3: And here's where termination of TPS could be felt in the broader economy. Alex says, generally speaking, TPS holders were not working the kinds of jobs that U.S.-born workers actually want, at least at prevailing wages.
4: The losses to American consumers who are benefiting from being able to get cheaper construction, cheaper home health services will be much greater than the benefits to other people who will be able to, you know, get the jobs that they wouldn't have gotten otherwise.
3: We reached out to the White House, and in a statement, spokesperson Laura Biss said they were ending a program that exploited American workers for years and that President Trump was, quote, creating opportunity for American workers and ensuring relevant sectors have the legal workforce they need to be successful.
1: Now, one area where consumers might see repercussions sooner rather than later is in the home healthcare industry. Steve Puryear helps run a healthcare agency in Florida, which pairs nurses with clients who need help with daily activities like bathing or doing laundry. Last week, he said he had to lay off one of his employees who was a TPS holder.
5: Monday night, 9 p.m., I'm on the phone with a caregiver having to tell her that she can't go to a client's house tomorrow morning at 8 a.m. And on the other side, I have a family who's distraught because that family has now lost a caregiver they've had for 2.5 years.
1: For Steve, it leaves him asking why.
5: Why throw them out? Create a process.
1: Without a process, hundreds of thousands of people stripped of TPS will probably end up living in the shadows.
3: Adrian Ma, Ricky Mulvey, NPR News.
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8: Well, it might not surprise you to hear that there was a heat advisory in effect this afternoon. And in conditions like that, air pollution, it's elevated in that hot and humid weather. Tonight will be warm and very humid. Chance for thunderstorms, low around 70.
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2: The rise of online gambling is affecting many people, including students.
3: We're seeing rates of problem gambling among kids from college all the way down to elementary school, reaching unprecedented levels, and who knows how that's going to develop.
2: This week on Disrupted, we talk about the gambling industry. We'll learn what's changed since a 2018 Supreme Court decision allowed states to legalize sports betting. And we'll hear from someone who works with the Connecticut Council on Problem Gambling. He hopes to prevent others from experiencing the gambling harm that he has.
4: I'm pretty educated on the topic, and I don't think it's a stretch that this is the next opioid crisis.
2: I'm Kalila Brown-Dean. That's coming up on Disrupted after the news.
5: Live from NPR News in Washington, I'm Janine Herbst. The Senate has approved a Russia sanctions bill with support from a broad bipartisan majority. NPR's Claudia Gisalis reports the plan saw momentum after the bill's architect, Lindsey Graham, died last month.
6: Senator Graham led the push for Russia sanctions as part of an effort to end the war in Ukraine. The legislation was named in his honor as the bill's supporters saw it as a tribute to the South Carolina Republican. That includes his sister, Darlene Graham, who was appointed to serve the remainder of his term.
7: My late brother, Lindsey, was a foreign policy and national security expert. He was also a peacemaker who was determined to bring an end to the conflict in Ukraine.
6: It would place sanctions on top Russian leaders and top importers of Russian oil. It would also allow President Trump to place tariffs on those importers, which some Democrats say unnecessarily gives Trump more power. Claudia Gisalis, NPR News, the Capitol.
5: President Trump paid a rare visit to the State Department today to talk about an issue that he calls an important matter of national security, investing in the U.S. mining industry. NPR's Michelle Kellerman reports he announced projects worth $3 billion.
8: Mining experts and business leaders gathered at the State Department's Ben Franklin Room as Trump spelled out his goals of making the U.S. a minerals superpower.
9: Ensuring that America is never again reliant on hostile foreign nations for the resources our country needs to dominate in the future.
8: Specifically, the kind of rare earth minerals and metals that are vital to high-tech manufacturing. Trump also touted $81 million in grants to the Colorado School of Mines, the South Dakota School of Mines, and the Johns Hopkins RTX partnership. Secretary of State Marco Rubio calls it a whole-of-nation effort. Michelle Kellerman, NPR News, the State Department.
5: A disappointing July jobs report out this morning shows employers unexpectedly shrank payrolls. The Labor Department says employers cut 23,000 jobs last month and gains in the previous months were revised sharply lower. NPR's Scott Horsley has more.
10: The market that was already sluggish has now shifted into reverse. Retailers and insurance companies cut jobs last month. Even healthcare, which had been a reliable source of job growth, saw weaker hiring in July than earlier in the year. Some of the losses at public schools might have been exaggerated by seasonal adjustments, but make no mistake, this was a weak report. Economist Corey Contenga of LinkedIn says even bars and restaurants, which hoped to get a kick from the big soccer tournament this summer, instead wound up losing 26,000 jobs last month.
5: NPR Scott Horsley reporting. The unemployment rate dipped slightly to 4.1% because more than 250,000 job seekers gave up and dropped out of the workforce. You're listening to NPR News from Washington. About 7 million more Americans are living with Alzheimer's disease, a degenerative brain condition that has no cure. NPR's Ping Wong reports on a new direction for treatments.
11: One of the primary markers of Alzheimer's disease is a protein called tau in its long, tangled form. New research in the journal Neuron shows that under stress, tau proteins enter mitochondria, the part of the cell that converts nutrients to energy. They reverse the process, causing the release of toxic